0: Testing.
1: No, not really.
0: Yeah, there you go. Testing, testing, testing, 1, 2. Oh, I'll bring it up more. All right, and we're good to go here at WCOM 103.5, WCOMFM.org. This is Sporting Hour with Linwood Robinson. My co-host, Mr. Happy Cole, will be joining us about 10 minutes, and so will my Staten Board guy, Mr. Sam Carpell. But first, a musical interlude by Mr. Curtis Mayfield. And we are ready to rock and roll. We'll be right back.

0: All right, we're back with the Sporting Hour. Like I said, my name is Linwood Robinson, and they'll be calling me. Happy Cole, my co-host, and Sam Carpel will be checking in sometime soon. And like I say, we start the show like we usually do with a thing called the Woodshed. We would take the task. Anybody in sports or anybody involved in sports, we take the task. Be it a fan, a player, a coach, an owner, you have it. That's what we do. All right, and today I'm going to start the Woodshed with I got it, don't need it. One thing you don't mess with is a man who has choices. He can't be bothered. He has choices. Everybody talks about Arch Manning, the quarterback at Texas, and how he's going to stay for another couple of years and this and that and what a guy he is and how great that is. Arch Manning, the Manning name is football royalty. Football royalty. Archie Manning, Peyton Manning, Eli Manning. And to a smaller degree, their brother Cooper had to stop playing because of injury, but he's a great businessman. Now, I looked it up today. That family, with just those names I named, are worth $420 million. $420 million. Not to mention, or combined, by the way. Now, I know how accurate it is, just what I read today. Individual net worths. Not to mention the $6.5 million that Arch made in NIL money at Texas. Of course he can come back to school. Of course he has choices. Money's not a problem. Ends meeting like you know what. Ain't worried about eating, driving a car, roof over his head, nothing. Life is great. Let me tell you something, man. I wish I would have walked in my house and told my mother I was turning down millions of dollars to return to school. I won't be talking to you right now. It's just a different situation, man. People say that like it's Tom Brady took pay cuts in New England. Tom Brady, who's worth, what, $500 million? His wife is murdered, well, ex-wife now, worth more than him. Of course he can take a pay cut. Don't talk about, come on, man. People kill me with that. You can do that when money's no object. Now, just something I also read, but not today. The average American makes $2.5 million over a working lifetime, 40 years. That's $62.5 a year. Now, that's including Bezos and Bill Gates and those guys and the guy making the bare minimum. There's no way, no way, no way a guy can turn that down. What if you get a $2.5 million, that's $62.5 a year. What if you get a $10 million in one lump sum? That's what people don't understand, man. And another thing is, athletes have to live in reverse. A man's biggest money comes between 45 and 65. Athletes get their money up front. Got to make it last. Of course I'm taking that money. So don't give me the Arch Manning and Tom Brady and people that turn down money. It's because they got money. If you never had it, you want to get it. You know what I mean? If you never had it, you want to get it. So what you got to do, man, you got to be able to get it. Yeah. I need your money, man. So don't let people tell you. Don't let people tell you, man, that those guys don't have choices. You can't mess with a man. You can't mess with a man who. Yeah, not through the speaker.
1: What do we hit? Hold on. Yeah, it needs to be paired and putting out through.
0: Hold on. Hold on. How about now? Sam, are you there?
2: Yeah, can you hear me?
0: Yeah. I can hear you loud and clear. How about Happy?
2: All right.
0: Is Happy there?
2: Yeah, Happy's here.
0: All right, hold on. It's loud as hell. How about now? I hear water or something in the background. You okay?
2: Happy, can you, are you on?
3: I am here. Can you hear me, Lingwood?
0: Yeah, yeah, I hear you loud as hell.
2: I'm hearing that water as well.
3: No, that's, I'm doing laundry.
2: Oh, there you go.
3: Yeah. That explains the water right there.
2: Yeah.
3: Yeah. So, we can hear everybody? Everybody can hear?
2: I think so.
3: Lynnwood? Lynnwood?
2: Lynnwood? We were so close right there.
3: Yeah, yeah.
2: Lynnwood, can you hear us?
3: I wonder where did he go?
0: How about now? You hear me now?
2: Here we go.
3: Okay, yeah.
0: All right, we got it.
3: Hey, what are you doing over there, man?
2: The water may be Lynnwood getting caught in a flood or something.
0: There's a flood watch warning, though. That's for sure.
3: Oh, wow.
0: All right.
3: Okay.
0: All right, here we go.
2: Lynnwood, you got to be a little louder, I think. I don't know.
3: Yeah, I can't hear him well.
0: How about now?
2: Yeah, it's better.
3: Yeah,
2: that's better. Better. All right.
0: Now, what I did cover so far was everybody's talking about Arch Manning and his a front runner for the Heisman, and Texas is voted number one.

0: They will not be poor anymore.
1: Different schools make you get different amounts, but what I'm saying is this: don't pat him on the back when you have a $420 million cushion to fall into. Yeah.
0: Well, kids get rich in school, man.
1: Well, they do now. You're right. You can make some money now.
0: Yeah.
1: But,
2: All right. We're back with a new edition of the Sporting Hour. First, let me apologize for being gone the last few weeks. I've had some things dealing with my mother, and I guess she's an old lady now. She's soon to be 90 years old. And I had my own health thing going on, but we're past that now. We're back on the road to recovery. And for our fans out there, our listeners out there, no one's dying, just I was a little sick. But I'm back. The Sporting Hour. Usually we start the show with a musical interlude. And we'll try to get that going, play a little bit, maybe half of what we do, and then get the show going.

having communicative problems with Happy here. We're going to fix that up real quick. Mr. Cole. Happy Cole.

0: Mr. Cole.
1: All right. We couldn't hear you, man.
0: Yeah, I got it. Is Mike there?
1: I have to call you back. I called him, then I have to call you.
0: Okay. All right. Go ahead. Do your thing.

good chance I am not going to answer your call. Please leave all the information I need to contact you, and I will make that happen. Until then, take care. Have a great day.

0: And you know who he trains with, right?
1: Who?
0: Offseason, he trains with Stipe. Remember Stipe, the UCF champion?
2: Oh, yeah.
0: Yeah.
1: Speaking of that,
0: he trains with that guy during the offseason. So he's that's why he can move like that. His quickness like that.
1: Oh my!
0: Because he trains with
1: his feet.
0: And that dude was bad till he got older.
1: Yeah,
0: you know.
1: Well, somebody can teach you something. I mean, you have to be young. But check it out.
0: Firefighter.
1: You know, I'm crazy. I mean, you call me Mr. Useless Information. You brought up UFC. They just signed a deal with Paramount, man. $7 billion.
0: It's all right. No better than the ESPN deal with the NFL.
1: Yeah, exactly. It was $76 billion.
0: So
1: crazy, man. All right. Anyway, there we go. Topic time. Hold on. Happy Cole. I say the Washington Commanders will be a winning football team again, but maybe a better team, but worse record. Last year they won 7 games on the last possession. That's not going to happen again. Hello?
3: We went.
1: Yeah, I'm still there. Maybe we lost Happy because he's on the ship. I can hear you, Sam. Happy.
0: I'm still here.
1: Okay, yeah. They won 7 games last year, last possession. That's not going to happen again this year. Just like Kansas City won 11 one-score games. That's not going to happen again. Their dynasty's over. But you think the Commanders are going to be able to do what they do? They better resign Terry McLaurin. That's what they better do.
0: They haven't resigned him yet?
1: No. And he's one of the few receivers in the league who isn't a diva, who's a buttoned-up grown-up. He causes no problems, and he's with them all through their bad stuff. No problem. And they won't get a man his money. The only stumbling block I can see is his age. He'll be 31 by the time that extension kicks in if they sign him. But right now,
0: hey, Sam?
2: Yeah.
0: Are you on a construction site?
2: Not quite. I'm trying to get this. I can barely hear Linwood is the issue. So I've been trying to.
1: How about now?
4: Is it any better? Is my end any better?
1: I can hear you clear.
0: Just a lot of noise. It sounds like they're building a building behind you. So maybe it's me out here. I don't know.
1: It sounds crazy.
4: I might need to move around here a little bit. But
1: we sound you.
4: It's not too loud in person.
1: You're clear.
4: I don't know. You're clear.
1: And we're good. But
4: I'm hearing something as well.
1: How about I don't hear anything? You guys are loud and clear. How about now? Is it still noisy?
0: Yeah, it's a little bit. I hear that water you guys were talking about earlier.
4: Yeah, me too. I can't figure out where that's coming from.
1: I don't hear it.
4: Here, right now.
1: A little bit, I hear it.
4: Here, wait. Right now, do you hear any more?
0: I do.
4: Oh, well.
1: It's not
4: on my end. I muted myself for a second.
0: It could be me because I'm on the ship, so I probably have the most amount of issues.
1: It's okay.
4: I don't know. I might need to try a different spot here.
1: Yeah, Dave did. All right.
0: All right, go ahead.
1: What do you think about that, Happy? You think Washington, the Commanders, going to be – they went to NFC Championship last year. I just don't see it happening, man. There's no 7 games in the last possession, last series, last play. No way it's going to happen again.
0: That is – No, it's not. You're right about that. You're absolutely right. And even for them to win it this year like they did is freaking amazing. So you're not going to be in a position to do that again. If you are in a position to do that again and those games don't go your way, then you don't make the NFC Championship. So that means you would have lost 7 of those games.
1: Yeah.
0: If things don't go your way.
1: Would have been the great thing we're talking about. Yeah. That kid is good, though. Mm-hmm. That kid is good, though.
0: No, he's really good. And I know somebody in Chicago is kicking themselves in the ass.
1: They could have taken him.
0: Mm-hmm.
1: So.
0: Mm-hmm.
1: Let me see something.
0: No. But I think the Williams kid will be okay this year. I think he'll be better.
1: Yeah. I think he finally got a real coach. We'll get back to him later. Check this out. NFL, the 49ers, head coach Mike Shanahan, 23-8 with Christian McCaffrey. 75%. 8-12 without. 40%. Are they too McCaffrey dependent? I don't know. That's Sam's team. We'll ask Sam first. What do you think, Sam?
4: I would say, I don't know if you can be too McCaffrey dependent. I think, I mean, he was the best steel position player in the league for a couple of years, but they are very dependent on him. If he's injured, I don't know what they have, but they do have the easiest schedule. So, 15, regardless, they're in a decent spot.
1: 15 carries per game, 3 to 5 catches, receptions. Don't make him a 25, 28 carry guy. He's not durable enough. What do you think, Happy?
0: Well, I don't think I don't think that team depends on him more than any other star player, whether it be Josh Allen or Lamar Jackson or, Patrick Mahomes. I mean, I think if you have a good player, you depend on him, and that's just the nature of the beast, So I don't know if anybody's too dependent on anybody because he's your star player. That's what you're supposed to do. That's the way that works.
1: But you're going to give the ball, well, except for Derrick Henry, who's a off the charts anomaly. You don't get the ball to CMC 35 times a game. That's how he gets hurt. Mm-hmm. So I don't know. I think maybe a little too dependent. Maybe not overly, but a little too dependent.
0: Because if you're going to say they're dependent on him, and then take Josh Allen out of Buffalo's lineup.
4: Right.
1: Yeah. Josh Allen, man.
4: I mean,
1: good God,
4: Saquon with the Eagles, similar.
1: 6'5", 2.
0: Yeah, take Saquon out of there. The Eagles might not win the Super Bowl.
1: All right. So you're saying use your best weapon. Don't go without it. That's why.
0: Well, I mean, yeah, that's how all sports, Yeah. Like, he's your best player.
1: You can't use Kareem Scott Hook too much, right?
0: No, you can never get enough of that. I mean,
1: All right, check it out. It says the Sporting Hour, but it's actually mine. I'll let you guys go. The Sporting Hour's top 10 quarterbacks. Here we go. Baker Mayfield, Tampa Bay, number 10. Jalen Hurts, Eagles, number 9. And people get on me because of that. Detroit Lions, Jared Goff. Number 7, Jaden Daniels, Commanders. 6, Justin Herbert. And I'd like to thank Hatfield for correcting me last week when I said he had a bad year. He had an awesome year. He only had 3 interceptions the whole regular season. And then he had 4 against Houston in the playoff game, right, Hap?
0: Mm-hmm.
1: Crazy. Like have a bad game.
0: I know what happened to him.
1: Yeah, he just... Matt Stafford. Hey, by the way, is Matt Stafford done, man? Hadn't played at all hardly this preseason. Now he's out with a back issue. And he is 37 years old, though. But the difference is, between him and Tom Brady, Matt Stafford would stand in the pocket and take a sack, where Brady and those guys got rid of the ball. All right.
0: Well, they said he's going to practice today. So I don't know if he did or not.
1: All right, let me keep going. Number 4, Joe Burrow. I'm not so sure. I might be heading too low. 3, Jackson. Of the Ravens, 2 Mahomes. I think Josh Allen's number 1 right now, and not just because he won the MVP. Mahomes took a step back last year. Do you guys want to throw any numbers in there? What about Hurts at number 9? I think that's accurate.
0: I don't know if he should be at number 9.
1: Best defense in the line in football, best running back, a top 2 or 3 receiving core, and they're better unless he throws the ball. If he throws over 40 times, they're 0-11. So.
0: Yeah, but here's the thing, though, Wood.
1: Yeah, go. You always have good comebacks.
0: Huh? When you have to throw it, though, and they have thrown it. And they've had to throw it.
1: He gets it done.
0: So when you have to throw it, though, and it's not always, like I always say, it's not how much, it's when you do it.
1: When you do it. And secondly, do you have the balls to do it?
0: And he is as good. He is as good a clutch quarterback as there is in the league.
1: I'll say this. Intangibles, he and Dak Prescott might be the best. Complete and total grown-ups. Those guys are awesome. If Dak Prescott can get some more wins, let's venture off here and let Sam join in too. Happy is Dak Prescott underrated, man?
0: Well, he's not underpaid. He's underrated. Yes.
4: Yeah.
1: He's damn sure underpaid. He's the highest paid player in the league. $60 million a year.
0: Yeah, so he's definitely not underpaid. He's underrated, I believe so. But
1: I said underrated, yeah. Go.
0: Unfair to him, if he played in any other team, you know, he wouldn't have this kind of questions being asked about him.
1: The Cowboys do take a big wallop on the media-wise, though. Now, I'll say this. When he's got a great offensive line, which he had at one time, when he's got a prime running back, which he had in Zeke at one time, that Prescott looks good. But if he has to beat the guy, everything's going badly. You can't run the ball that day. The defense put a lot of pressure on you. Can't get the ball. Can he do it himself? I don't know.
4: I'd like to know. It's sort of not. In the NFL, it's sort of not like the NBA. I'd like to know where there's a quarterback who has, you know, bad receivers and a bad running back and is still, you know, doing.
1: Do you have a chance?
4: A top quarterback. Yeah, I don't know.
1: Aaron Rodgers.
4: I think Dak is probably top five. That's true.
1: Aaron Rodgers.
4: Brady had some teams.
1: Yeah.
4: Probably.
1: They never had a great receiving core, except for the tight end. The tight end was featured, but they never had a great receiver. Except the 1 year they had, was it 2 years, they had Randy Moss. And by the way, they didn't win. Is Happy still there?
5: Yeah, I'm here.
1: Okay.
5: Yeah.
1: Yeah, except the 2 years they had Randy Moss. For my money, the most talented wide receiver I've ever seen. That guy was unbelievable. But yeah.
0: Yeah.
1: A lot of guys can take you down there. Elway could do it. He had a chance, that guy. You know the guy I never talk about had this really good, but he retired early. Who am I talking about? Colts.
0: I have no idea.
1: Colts.
4: Andrew Luck.
1: Andrew Luck.
0: Oh, sweet.
1: Yeah, he was really good, man. And just signed that new deal, and 2 years into it, he said, I had enough. I wonder how that works. Did it give him that money back? I would think so.
0: Well, he only signed a two-year deal, right?
1: No. 2 years into it. He signed a big deal. I think 2 years into it,
0: I'm saying 2 years into it, he signed a new deal.
1: Yeah.
0: So, and I'm sure that the money didn't matter to him, you know. So I don't think there was any issues with him leaving and them getting their money back or recouping some of it, depending on how his contract was read.
1: They had nothing, not nothing, but they weren't a very talented team. And he, as a rookie, made 11-5. So he was pretty good.
0: But he took an awful lot of hits, though.
1: Oh, yes. That's why he retired. Yeah, he was.
0: No, I think that Dak Prescott, you know, for what he's given work with, and if he has to be the man at that point, I think he can. I think he can do that.
1: I wish good things for Dak Prescott, man. Even though a $6 million landing is
0: he's already got good things.
6: I guess they test 1, 2, 3.
1: Yeah, I'm saying on the football field. Is what I'm saying on the football field.
0: Yeah.
1: Yeah.
0: Well, you I wish some good things in the playoffs, because you go 3 years in a row, you win 11, 12 games, 3 years in a row. You're not struggling in the regular season.
1: You're not.
0: It's the playoffs that you need help with.
1: Now, here's the thing, though. Those usual four automatic wins against the Giants and the Commanders, them days are over. They might get one of them now. You know what I'm saying? It might be 1-3 against those guys. Then you got to play the Eagles twice. Come on, man.
0: So, I think they'll still beat the Giants twice. With relatively ease.
1: You believe that?
0: I think do you think the Giants have gotten better?
1: Giants got a pass rush, man.
6: They've been doing the whole
1: That's what they got. And they can run the ball a little bit. But they got a pass rush, that's for sure. We'll see. That's why they play the games. We will see, brother.
0: I don't, you know, nothing against Russell Wilson, but I don't give any offense to Russell Wilson playing a quarterback at this age.
1: 45 minutes. Let me see if you're still there. Say something, Mike. Just say testing 1, 2, 3. Just say testing 1, 2, 3. Do it again. Now I'm not getting you. I'm going to try to call him on WhatsApp. Hold on. Don't hang up. Have you there? Mr. Cole, you there? Hap Cole.

And I don't know what the hell's going on. It won't let, I can't believe it won't. That's what we've been doing, like, practically for a year. Sam would call, Hap would call Sam, then Sam would patch over. You see what I'm saying? I don't know what the hell's going on. All right. Hold on to that number, that 246 number. I'm going to hang up, try to call Hap straight. What's that? All right. I'll call you back.

0: to prevent people from scoring points, so he didn't have to score a lot of points. Not saying that he can't, but, you know, sometimes you put these young kids in early and they get this, the hell beat out of them, and they're a little shell-shocked the next year.
1: Confidence gone.
0: So you have to be careful what you do with him. I think they let Russell Wilson and Jameis Winston play this year, find out where their offensive line is, find out where they can get some linemen in the draft next year, make a few trades throughout the season before the trade deadline. And I think that's how you handle Jackson Dart. Now, he's a player now.
1: He's a player, man.
0: He's a player.
1: Sam. Are you there? Sam.
2: Yeah.
1: Look up and see where Jackson Dart, where is he from? Is he a California
2: kid? Sorry, can you say that one more time?
1: Look and see where Jackson Dart is from. I wonder if he's a California kid or not. But he can play, though. And his measurements, please.
0: Yeah, he's a player, man. And the great thing I like about him, watching him down there for Lane Kiffin for the last couple, 3 years, is he is not afraid to run the ball.
1: Oh, he's got
0: he
1: legs?
0: He is not afraid to take a lick. Oh, that kid got legs, man.
2: Huh? Yeah, he's from Utah, apparently, originally.
1: The state of Utah? Okay. How big is he?
2: He's 6'2", 223. Yeah, he's a big guy. Yeah.
1: He's kind of strapping.
0: And he can run, too. He can run. Oh, yeah. And he's not afraid to take a lick. So you got a guy playing quarterback with almost a linebacker's mentality, you know.
1: He makes the contact.
0: And you see that in you know, Bo Nix is like that, that linebacker mentality, you know. Mm-hmm. There's a few quarterbacks like that. Josh Allen's like that. You know, it just makes it hard to beat these guys when they're good, because mentally they're just as tough as they are physically.
1: All right.
0: So it.
1: Go on, I'm sorry. Finish your point.
0: No, that's good.
1: All right. Let's get a rundown. Okay. NFC East. Worst team. That's the Giants, the Eagles, Cowboys, Commanders. Worst team, the Giants.
0: The first team you said.
1: All right. Number three.
2: Yeah,
1: number
2: three.
1: Sure. Who's third?
2: Commanders.
1: No. Cowboys.
0: Yeah, I'd say
1: Cowboys.
2: Cowboys.
0: I'd say Dallas.
1: Cowboys.
0: Yeah,
1: Cowboys. Dallas. Not Dallas. Washington Eagles.
2: Yeah.
1: All right. That's how you go to Philly won.
0: Although I think it's going to be the other way.
1: Other way.
0: This year.
1: Commanders win it and Eagles second?
0: No. I think that the Cowboys will do better than Washington this year.
1: Whoa. So, okay. Eagles, Dallas, Washington, New York. That's what you're saying?
0: Yep.
1: Man. Have you got some bold predictions last few weeks? You also said Carolina Panthers going to do what the hell? Something going on. I think you're right. I think it's construction or something going on.
0: Yeah. Sam, are you in a painting job? Are you in a scaffolding?
2: Okay. I was trying to get to a quieter place. I think I'm at a quieter place now. You'll have to tell me if it's not.
1: I can hear you clearly.
0: Yeah.
2: Still loud for you?
0: It's fine.
1: You need to go a little bit, but you're good. You're good.
0: Yeah. He must have gone to a church cathedral.
1: Sam, are you in a scaffolding? He crazy, man. Check it out, though. Check it out. Let me see what we got here. All right, next question, next topic. Let me think. I got you. Hold on. I had to put my code in. All right, here we go. Happy, how tone deaf, and Sam, how tone deaf is Pittsburgh, the Steelers? And I'm telling you right now, Aaron Rodgers is not the answer. But last 5 years, they had the most games under 40 yards to the offense. They've done it 5 times. In the last 5 years, they just don't know offense, man. I don't get it. I'm sorry, Sam, let me finish this point. Hap. Two of their players are left. Najee Harris from where do you go to school, Hap?
0: Alabama.
1: He's with the Chargers now. He said it's nice to have more than one or two running plays.

0: on Arch Manning because he may come out. But other than that, I don't know.
1: They don't have a plan, I don't think. They don't have a plan.
0: Well, I'm sure they have a plan.
1: Just can't execute it.
0: Yeah, they can't execute. I'm sure they have a plan.
1: Yeah.
0: But they don't have the personnel to execute the plan, you know. So they historically, you know, need quarterbacks to, and not just any quarterback. They need good, really good, borderline wonderful quarterbacks to win. Because I know when Roethlisberger's played, I know he had Hines, Ford, and all those guys. But, you know, a lot of times, though, it was Ben making those plays happen.
1: I'm here too.
0: It was him scrambling for his life, making those plays happen.
1: Or
0: he was throwing those guys open.
1: Or stiff-arming the hell out of the defense before they sacked him and throwing it right on the money. He could hold a guy up with his left arm and throw that and rocket that thing. He was so
0: well,
1: big.
0: I mean,
1: he was so
0: big. When you're 6'6", 280, whatever the hell he was.
1: He was big, man. I'll tell you this story, and Sam might not have heard it before, but anyway, here he goes. I remember going to see Carolina. They lost to Miami, Ohio, 14-7 in the rain. I'm soaked. But I remember walking out of Kenyon Stadium right here and saying, that guy for Miami, Ohio, that freshman quarterback's pretty good, man. His name was Ben Roethlisberger. 3 years later, he's taking Pittsburgh to the Super Bowl. It was unbelievable. Great players, man.
0: Yeah, no, he
1: was great.
0: And there's another guy that, you know, had a linebacker's mentality. So,
1: well, having you always say I have use of information, but listen to the story, though. He played tight end all the way to his junior year because the coach's son played quarterback. His senior year, he got to play quarterback, and two schools offered him, everybody wanted him at tight end, and two schools offered him at quarterback. Obviously, where he went to school, his hometown, Miami of Ohio, and in that school down the road, the Evil Empire. Who am I talking about, Sam? Duke and Miami of Ohio were the only two schools offering to play quarterback. And the rest is history. The rest is history. Everybody else wanted him at tight end. So there we go. Well, Shedeur Sanders, they trade Shedeur Sanders to Pittsburgh? He could help them.
0: Then they'd have a franchise quarterback.
1: There you go. I'm saying he could help them.
0: But Pittsburgh had a chance to get him, and they passed on it.
1: Numerous times, more than once, right?
0: Well, they had the draft. They had the draft pick. You know, they
1: I'm saying, I'm sure they had more than one pick.
0: In the first and late second round, they still could have got him, yeah.
1: Well, legend has it, of course I wasn't there, that he talked his way out of getting drafted. He didn't kiss the ring, didn't code switch or whatever. But a lot of
0: people... You say he talked his way out of getting drafted?
1: Higher. Like he was... he didn't give good interviews, what I've read. I don't know how, again, I don't know how true that is. But...
0: yeah, I don't put that on him. I put that on his dad.
1: Yeah, there you go. That's a good point, Happy. He might make a lot of people regret it, though. You know what I mean? So, we will
0: see. You know, when you say that my son's not going to play with certain teams and we're going to play where we want to play, you know, it's, you know, and Deion should know this better than anybody. The NFL is a very, very, very humongous machine. And
1: very conservative. Yeah, you can't talk.
0: They will keep rolling over you. No matter who you are or who your son is.
1: Yeah, so, you're right.
0: You know, and I think with him saying the things he did, Deion saying those things and all this kind of stuff, I think it rubs some people the wrong way now.
1: Now he's not. I'm sorry, go.
0: No, I was going to say, because there's no doubt that talent was there. Everybody knew he was talented. All GMs knew he was talented. So, and nobody saw him drop into the fifth round. So this had to be a personal thing. Yeah. It wasn't a talent thing.
1: Well, let's go back. He's not the prospect that those guys I'm about to talk about were. But the Mannings and the Elways did the same.
0: Say again?
1: He's not the prospect that the Mannings, he's not a prospect of the Elway, but they did the same thing, telling teams not to draft their sons. And then New York did anyway, they enforced a trade. Yeah. I mean, San Diego did anyway, enforced a trade. But he's not. Yeah. He's not. Well, how's it go? You're only as good as your leash is long. You know what I mean, you can't be a bad actor and be minimally talented.
0: Yeah.
1: You can be crazy, yeah, though, but super talented. People will put up with more stuff. You know what I mean?
0: Yeah, and I think would back in those days, you know, I don't think the Mannings were as out there as Dion is, flamboyant wise, and you know, doing all the things that Dion was doing and saying.
1: Yeah.
0: I think it was a different era back then.
1: Not nearly the media coverage. Not nearly. Yeah, you're right.
0: Yeah.
1: Yeah.
0: And I think the GMs may have been more desperate than they are now.
1: Oh, yeah. Without question. Don't get a chance to build. You got to win right away. Now, Sam might not remember. Yeah. Sam, you still there?
2: Yeah, yeah. Sam, I've been trying to make sure the sound.
1: Yeah, Sam might not remember
2: good.
1: This, but John Elway and Peyton Manning, well, you might remember Peyton Manning, were huge, and Eli Manning were huge, huge, huge stories. So you're right, Hap. It's not nearly the same. Not as evasive.
0: Yeah.
1: Yeah.
0: And the other thing too, Wood.
1: What?
0: Eli wasn't worth fighting for, to me.
1: Well, I mean, you got a pretty good eye, but it ended up being pretty good, Hap.
0: He ended up being pretty good.
1: You don't think Eli Manning's a Hall of Fame player? Two Super Bowls?
0: Yeah, I mean, he is. But he's thrown as many interceptions as he has touchdowns.
1: That's true. That's true.
0: He'll get in on a Super Bowl win, and he'll get in on who they beat in a Super Bowl. So,
1: in a losing playoff.
0: Oh, no doubt about it.
1: Yeah.
0: No doubt about it. But when he came out of, Ole Miss, he wasn't, worth fighting for. The only thing that made him popular, he put up some good numbers there, but he was a Manning.
1: Yeah, his dad went there too. So, yeah, it made him popular, yeah.
0: You know, because Peyton was a lot better quarterback when he came out. So
1: I would say Peyton.
0: And, if you tell.
1: Go, I'm sorry.
0: Yeah, I was going to say, if you tell me that your son's not going to play for me and he's Eli Manning, I'm like, well, all right, well, maybe we can get something for him.
1: I think the Chargers are right. I think the Chargers are right. He got Philip Rivers. No, that's the question.
0: Yeah,
1: we'll go down that line. We'll go down the road later. But yeah, go ahead.
0: Now, if you tell me that, that's Peyton Manning, that's a different ball game.
1: Yeah.
0: I might want to fight you a little bit on that. Yep, not saying I can win, but Peyton's worth fighting for.
1: Happy that phone call is made. I'm taking that call. If they're calling by Eli, I might not pick the phone up, right?
0: I mean, you pick it up because you need a quarterback, and you'll see what I have to say.
1: Okay, yeah.
0: But if I'm Archie Manning, and I'm saying to the GM of whoever.

0: Yeah, he was great. He was really good. I'm not talking about what he did in the pros. He was great also. I'm just talking about college football.
1: Yeah, he was good against everybody except for Florida.
0: It couldn't be Florida. He never did. Not in 4 years. He was pretty good. I'll give it up. Let me see here. I think we got offline a little bit, but let's get back to what we're talking about.
1: Is Sam still with us?
2: Yeah, I think so. I think so. Is it still sounding okay, like scaffolding?
0: We hear you loud. No, loud and clear. That's funny as hell, by the way.
1: There's a little background noise in it, but who knows.
2: So I was trying to fix that, and I think I made it worse because I actually don't think that like water sound is coming from me. But when I moved, we got to construction. So, but
1: and your thoughts on, do you remember that at all, Sam, about Eli refusing to go to a team? And
2: people talk about Kobe kind of doing that too in the NBA.
0: Kobe Bryant was drafted by the Hornets. Half of you remember they traded Divac, and the Lakers got Kobe.
1: All right. Well, I mean, despite all that, it worked out for everybody, you know, except for maybe Phillip Rivers because he never won a Super Bowl.
0: That guy was good, though.
1: But he had a good career.
0: Here's what people forget, man. Even that last year when he played with the Colts, he was good. And then he retired. 10 kids have, and just had his first grandchild at 42. Now, the only reason I know this is because he's on the radio yesterday. That's the only reason I know this. I know you say I'm the king of useless information, but I give you a granddaddy at 42, man. Damn.
1: Well, that means that maybe his daughter was doing something she shouldn't have been doing at an early age.
0: Might have been.
1: Yeah.
0: Go ahead.
1: If you're a granddad of 42, some of your siblings were out there with no condoms on. You know what I'm saying?
0: Getting diseased.
1: Yeah, early in the game. Yeah. So that's pretty amazing right there. He had a good run, man. I don't think he's going to be in the Hall of Fame with. That's just my opinion.
0: You sure about that, man? They had some really good teams, man. Him and the baby.

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And it's like that with the world today. You're a big cloud.

0: I think we could listen to you play all day, bud.
1: No, no. I feel like I've been playing all day. We're going to do the Fiddle Players National Anthem that we try to get out of a lot of times. But this time we're not going to get out of it. I want everybody to play everything they know on this. Because the first time through, I'll be playing everything I know. It's the Orange Blossom Special.

0: Douglas, May LaFleck, Mark Schatz, Peter Rowan, Brian Sutton, Tony Rice.
1: Thank you very much.
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0: Roll it. 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

Hi.

0: social and political import. It goes like this. Oh, Lord, won't you buy me a Mercedes Benz? My friends all drive Porsches. I must make amends. Worked hard all my lifetime. No help from my friends. So, oh, Lord, won't you buy me a Mercedes Benz? Oh, Lord, won't you buy me a color TV? Dialing for dollars is trying to find me. I wait for delivery each day until 3. So, oh, Lord, won't you buy me a color TV? Oh, Lord, won't you buy me a night on the town? I'm counting on you, Lord. 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My friends all drive Porsches. 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Worked hard all my lifetime. No help from my friends. So, oh, Lord, won't you buy me a Mercedes Benz? That's it.
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2: Breaker one. Might be crazy, but I ain't dumb. Crazy Cooter coming at you. Hey, y'all, this is Ben Jones, also known as Cooter from the Dukes of Hazzard. And you know what? When I'm in town, I listen to community radio. That's WCOM 103.5. I recommend it, y'all. I'm gone. I can do another one.

Thank you. Thank you, one and all. It's getting near Christmas, so let me wish you all a very Merry Christmas and a happy, happy New Year.

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You gotta.

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0: beautiful people. This is the Michael Slate Show, and I am your guest host, Sansara Taylor. On today's show, we'll be sharing segments from the RNL Revolution Nothing Less show, which airs on YouTube. Let's begin.
1: Welcome to the RNL Revolution Nothing Less show. My name is Andy Z, and I'm here today with Annie Day.
2: Very glad to be here.
1: All right. It's good to be doing this with you. It's going to be fun. We have a very important show, but this is a show about a real revolution, a revolution to get rid of this system that oppresses people here and around the world, a system that has given birth to this MAGA fascism in this country, a country founded on genocide and slavery. This is a show about a revolution for a liberating future, for the emancipation of all of humanity.
2: And because we're about the emancipation of all of humanity for real, we base ourselves on and we promote the leadership of Bob Avakian, the revolutionary leader who's brought forward the new communism. The new communism, which bases itself on a scientific understanding of how breaking all oppressive traditions chains is actually possible. A scientific understanding of how to get there, how to understand the problem and that revolutionary solution.
1: Over the past two episodes of the RNL show, we've featured an important message from Bob Avakian. 2025, a new year, profound new challenges, and a profoundly positive way forward in the face of real horror. Bob Avakian begins this message with this.
3: Trump 2025 is not just another administration coming into office. This is fascism.
1: Heads are spinning. People feel jolted. They feel overwhelmed. They don't understand what's happening.
4: Donald Trump's allies vowed a campaign of shock and awe as soon as he returned to the Oval Office. And in just a matter of days, he has already followed through on that chaotic promise.
5: Within hours of taking the oath of office, an historic blitz of executive actions signed on his first day.
6: We're getting rid of all of the cancer. I call it cancer.
1: Trump's new appointed budget director has said the point is to traumatize people, to instill fear in them. Bob Avakian said, this is fascism.
2: And that's what we're going to get into more deeply in today's episode. We are very excited to announce that recently Bob Avakian did a two-part interview with Sansara Taylor, one of the co-hosts of this show. It's a wide-ranging interview, and in today's episode, we're going to bring you a rough cut of the first part of part one. Let's watch.
7: All right, so there's a lot that we want to cover in this interview. But I want to dive right in with what we're most immediately facing right now, which is in just a matter of days, the Trump MAGA fascist regime is going to assume the power of the presidency. This time around, he's got the backing of all three branches of government. He is assembling a cabinet full of woman haters, Christian fascist crusaders, immigrant bashers, science deniers, climate destroyers, outright lunatics. And I wonder if you could just help us understand, what are we facing with this regime? How should we understand the stakes of this?
3: Well, I think, you know, it's very interesting. We're facing fascism. And, you know, I said it's very interesting because, as you recall, no doubt, toward the end of the election, the Democratic Party hacks finally came out and said, oh, this Trump, he's a fascist. Then as soon as he won the election, oh, well, he's not really a fascist. He's not really a threat to our capitalist imperialist. Okay, they didn't say capitalist imperialist, to our democracy. You know, after all, he's the president. So, and then you see this whole parade of all these tech, bros and, heads of corporations and Democratic Party officials. And, commentators from MSNBC and whatever rushing to, to get on the good foot with Trump, So this is a very serious situation, as you said. You know, it really is fascism, nothing less, which means like the undisguised, open, aggressive dictatorship of this system of capitalism, imperialism, as you said, in the world's most powerful capitalist imperialist country. You know, and a lot of people, including a lot of these, ruling class figures and major media figures and so on, don't want to acknowledge or maybe can't even believe that it's fascism, even though they said it right before the election as kind of an election ploy, because of their American chauvinism. You know, the idea of American exceptionalism, that this great country, how could it actually become fascist? Which, of course, ignores the whole history of this country, which began began with slavery and genocide, you know, and then even after slavery was ended, had generations of, you know, the most unbelievably atrocious and terroristic, you know, rule over masses of people, particularly black people, but others as well, for generations, right up until the recent times of as late as the 1960s. So if you actually look at this so-called exceptional country, you can easily see how it could become all-out fascist with an open, undisguised dictatorship. The rule of the capitalist class is always a dictatorship in reality, but this is an open, undisguised, aggressive, blatantly, as you said, racist, misogynist, and all the rest.
7: So why did you, pretty much starting immediately after the election, in your social media, at Bob Avakian Official, and then repeatedly, including in the major New Year's statement you just delivered recently, insist that now is not the time for demoralization and despair. It is a time.

0: He didn't come to power through a coup. It came, you know, it wasn't a military takeover. It came to power through the normal processes of this system. And the fact that that could happen should tell us something very basic about the whole system itself, you know, along with everything else that people need to know about the actual nature and what of this system and what it actually does. But we, the, you know, people who hate all this racism, misogyny, immigrant persecution and all the rest of it, and, you know, who don't want to go back to a dark ages time when we can't even accept basic scientific understandings like evolution, you know, and instead we're supposed to believe some thousands of years old biblical mythology, you know, in place of science. You know, that's something also we should talk about. This is a rejection, not of the 1960s and all the, you know, righteous struggle that went up against the racism and the misogyny and the rest, you know, and the persecution of gay people, etc. But it's also, you know, going back even before the Civil War. That's why you see a lot of these MAGA fascists carrying Confederate flags. And it's, but beyond, even beyond that, it's going back to the Enlightenment of several centuries ago, which even though it was, you know, part of the rise of capitalism, nevertheless has a very important element of saying that things should be approached on the basis of actually looking at reality and applying reason to try to understand reality. And these Christian fundamentalist fascists, and that's what they are, who are the driving force behind this fascism and behind Trump, behind the whole MAGA thing, they want to go back and reject all of that and substitute mindless lunacy in place of it. So the reason why it's time to be angry and full of revolutionary determination is, you know, that we refuse to go back to that. We refuse to allow this system to drag us back into a dark ages kind of existence, along with all the terrible forms of oppression that it's going to be aggressively reinforcing.
1: So the Rathcoms have raised, and you have put out as well in your social media, two very important slogans. One is, in the name of humanity, we refuse to accept a fascist America. And the second is, this whole system is rotten and illegitimate. We need and we demand a whole new way to live, a fundamentally different system. And I was wondering if you could talk a little bit about the importance of these two slogans, each of them in their own right, and maybe also how they relate to each other.
0: The refusal to accept fascism is extremely important. That goes along with what we were just talking about, the question you just asked. Why is this a time for righteous anger and revolutionary determination? But the first part of that first slogan is also very important. It's the foundation that people need to have to really take this on. That is, in the name of humanity. You know, that's the orientation that people need, not, you know, what's good for America, the most predatory destructive imperialist power in the history of the world. Not what's good for America, but what are the interests of humanity? And we proceed from that. And on that basis, you know, for the people of the whole world, it is a very disastrous development to have this fascism coming to power in this most powerful capitalist imperialist country, which is already wreaking havoc on masses of people around the world as well as in this country anyway. But this is going to take it to a much more aggressive, even more extreme level and expression. So in the name of humanity, that's how we approach this. So that's the first slogan. And out of that, because we understand what the effects of this and the consequences of this is for humanity, that is why we refuse to accept it. Unlike all these bourgeois capitalist politicians who are rushing to make, you know, good with Trump and go kiss the ring and all the rest of it, we have no interest in that. Our interests lie with the masses of humanity. It goes along with what I said before. You know, the important thing is the whole world. The whole world comes first, not American imperialism and American chauvinism with the ridiculous and outrageous idea that this country, with its terrible history and present reality, is somehow better and more important than every other place in the world, and that the people here are somehow special and more important than all the masses of humanity in the billions around the world. So that's the basis for the first slogan. Now, as for the second slogan, it goes to what I was saying just a little while ago. This fascism arose out

0: out of, and it's been by fed by the soil of this whole system and this whole history, the whole history of this country. If you just look at the history of, I mean, look, you know, a lot of people said, you know, back in, you know, the 80s and so on, they rose up against South African apartheid. What was being done to people in this country, particularly, though, not only in the South, from the time shortly after the Civil War all the way up through the 1960s, was every bit as horrific, if not more so, than what was happening, the terrible oppression of the masses of African people in South Africa under apartheid. So, you know, how can you look at that and not recognize, once again, that this is the soil out of which this fascism has grown? It is why, once again, you see the Confederate flags being, you know, taken through the Capitol on January 6th at the time of shortly after the last election. You know, it is why these people, you know, some of these people openly say that slavery was better, supposedly even better for black people than the time since. You know, this is what you're dealing with in this country, and it is this system and the way it has developed in this particular country that has given rise to this fascism. And that should tell everybody that there's something fundamentally sick about this whole system, plus the fact that it's a completely outmoded way for people to live and for society to be organized, so that, you know, a small number of billionaires, for example, control more wealth than more than half the world's population. You know, and that's just not some kind of like, oh, you know, we should redistribute the wealth kind of thing. It flows out of the nature of a system that's based on exploiting masses of people all over the world. You know, the women in Bangladesh, the literally the children in Africa, the people in Haiti and other places in the Caribbean and Latin America who are, you know, working under, you know, horrific conditions, producing the wealth that goes into the coffers, if you will, of these billionaires and the heads of the capitalist system in this country. I mean, just think about a simple fact. You hear about all this stuff about immigrants and Trump talking about renaming the Gulf of Mexico, the Gulf of America. Think about a simple fact like this, which tells you a lot of what you need to know. The wages of people producing things that are consumed in this country in Mexico are approximately one-tenth of what people working in this country, working on the same things, make. And that is why, for example, even people who are not well off in this country can have a certain amount of consumer goods, because of the super exploitation of people in these countries all over the world, which enables these consumer goods in this country to be relatively low priced. And this is blood money that we don't want and that no decent person should want. And it's absolutely absurd that this is the way the world is organized and enforced on the masses of people. You know, think about it. There is the technology and the knowledge that has existed for some time now and is constantly being developed so that everyone in the world could have all their basic needs met, and there would still be a lot to enable people to engage in cultural efforts and all kinds of other, you know, things beyond just mere survival. There is absolutely no reason why anyone is suffering from want in this world today. With the technology and knowledge that exists, there's only one reason. There's no good reason, but there is a reason. And that reason is that all this is controlled by a small number of capitalist exploiters who don't just exploit within this country or any other particular country, but super exploit people all over the world, especially in places like Africa, the Middle East, Asia, and Latin America. So, you know, this fascism flows out of all of this. It's an extreme, but in a certain sense, a logical expression or extension of all that I've been talking about. And it's completely unnecessary. We could have a whole different way to live. And this is what's being kept from people. And understanding, you know, that there's no reason why we have to keep living this way with such deprivation and destruction to say nothing about the threat of nuclear war that's becoming greater these days between the U.S. on the one hand and its rivals in Russia and China, all of whom, by the way, are nuclear-armed imperialist powers, and with the whole destruction of the environment, which, all of which is posing existential threats to humanity as a whole. There's absolutely no reason why we're still living this way. So just to, you know, go back to that, that's why we say this system is completely rotten and illegitimate. Any system that, you know, brings about the things that I'm talking about and perpetuates itself on the backs of masses of people, any such system is completely illegitimate. And yes, there is a positive alternative to all this, much as they don't want people to know it.
1: So I'd like to pick up on the second part of that slogan. We need and we demand a whole new way to live, a fundamentally different system. Let's say we had a time machine and we could just fast forward into the future, into a revolutionary society, one that's based in the constitution that you wrote for the new socialist republic in North America. How would things be different? What would it look like? What would it feel like? I know it's a really big question, but maybe you could just give a sense of what it would be like.
0: Yes, that is a big question, but it's an important question. Some things would be very different and would feel very different right away. For example, under the present system in this country, more than 1,000 people are killed by police every year, disproportionate numbers of black people and other people of color. There's mass incarceration of people who've been deprived by this system of a decent way to live and have been essentially, many of them, millions and millions of them, locked out of the formal economy. So immediately, that would be done with. Immediately, yes, there will be a need for security forces. There will be a need for forces to defend the revolution while at the same time defending the rights of the people in a way that is not done under this system. But there will no more be this rampant and wanton murder of police by police. Excuse me, murder by police of masses of people over and over and over again, killing more than 3 people a day in this country, and doing it in the most wanton, you know, and brutal ways, you know, infused in many cases just with the most grotesque racism. That will be over right away in day one. And, you know, it will not be the situation where people are without a means to a decent life, even though there will be a transition period where breaking free from the whole world capitalist imperialist economy will be a real struggle. One of the goals is we are no longer going to build an economy based on exploiting the children in Africa and women in the, you know, tens and even hundreds of millions, not only in Bangladesh, but around the world, and masses of people. You know, at the present time, for example, under this system, the great majority of the things that are produced, that are consumed in this country, are produced outside of this country. And by the way, for all the Trumpites and all the rest of the, you know, lunatic people out there, that is not going to change. Trump is not going to bring back all these old, you know, factory jobs and everything, because this system could not survive for any period of time, maybe not even a week, if it weren't exploiting and super exploiting these people around the world. And we are going to move away from that. And as we're doing so, everyone will be able to and will be involved in developing the economy and having a decent way to live, even while we're carrying out the struggle to completely break free of this imperialist parasitism feeding off the masses of people in the world. So that will be radically different, too. Also, you know, certain things like I mentioned evolution. Evolution is written into the Constitution for the new socialist republic that I've written. It's a scientifically established fact, one of the most firmly established facts in all of science. And in the new society, it's going to be treated as such. And if people don't understand that, then there'll be education and struggle as necessary to enable them to understand it. You know, and other things. For example, the right to abortion as well as the right to birth control. That is also written into this Constitution. There will be no depriving of women of their fundamental rights. The same with the rights of LGBT people. That is written also into this Constitution. That is foundational to what we're talking about. So on every level, in terms of abolishing the oppression and exploitation that is the foundation of this system, which people just assume is the normal way that things have to be, all that will be, you know, overturned and transformed and done away with starting on day one. And then there's a whole realm of education and culture, which, you know, the purpose of which will not be to brainwash people and condition them to serve an exploiting system. But the purpose of it will be to enable people actually to pursue the truth on a scientific basis, giving expression to curiosity, which is suppressed in 100 ways under this system. It's one of the most striking things, especially these days, the way in which curiosity is suffocated in people. The lack of curiosity is a striking phenomenon in this society now, a whole different culture which gives expression to uplifting relations among people, emancipating relations. And then there's a whole international dimension where the whole orientation of the new socialist government will not be to carry out military action to slaughter people in order to back something like the genocide now being carried out by Israel against the Palestinian people in order to reinforce by bloody means the basis for all this exploitation and super exploitation of people around the world. Instead, the whole international orientation of this new society and new government will be to support people rising up against this and fighting for the same emancipating goals. So we could go on and on, but in every level, things will be radically different. And, you know, people say, you know, people might, you know, like to go back to John Lennon's Imagine. You might say this is just a dream, to paraphrase that, but it's not. It's grounded in the reality of what is possible now, as I spoke to. You know, thousands of years of human history and development have led to a situation where there's a foundation for everything I'm talking about to actually be achieved. There is a material foundation in the world for this, as I said, in the technology and the knowledge that exists. The only thing that's standing in the way and doing so in a, you know, monstrously bloody way is this system of capitalism and imperialism. And as that's swept away through a revolution of millions of people, then we can go to work to actually bring about the reality of what I'm talking about, some of which, once again, will begin right on day one. No, there will not be any more mothers and fathers, loved ones and others, having to cry these tears of anguish and outrage over their loved ones being cut down by the people who enforce the system. Instead, this system will be backing the masses of people. And as I've said before, with the new security forces that are envisioned and will be brought into being with this revolution and envision this constitution, the orientation that people will be led with is that they would rather give up their lives themselves than wantonly kill masses of people, as happens every day under this system.
1: Well, I'm going to want to ask you more about this as we go along, because I think today people have such an impoverishment of even being able to imagine that anything could be different than what we see today. And what you're describing is really emancipating. It's very liberating. And I think it's important that we explore this more fully.
2: Once again, let me remind you that you are listening to The Michael Slate Show.

0: So that was just the beginning of this two-part interview that Sansara did with Bob Avakian. And it's just incredible, the scope of going from the horror of this fascism all the way to how the world could be radically different. It's really bears repeated listening, and it's very inspiring, and it also indicates the struggle that we have to wage.
1: Yeah, I just thought that really giving life to the fact that there really is a positive way forward in the face of very real horror. And that's just the beginning of what's in this two-part interview that really is wide-ranging, everything from getting way more deeply into questions of the content of the new communism, what's new in the new communism, why do people have to understand what the nature of capitalism is and how it's different than just the idea of greed or the problem is the CEOs. Some very deep questions about the role that Bob Avakian is playing and how he sees his own leadership, why you should follow him. These are going to be a very big deal in the coming weeks to get out, to watch together with others, to spread.
0: Yeah, and you know, he gave very heavy emphasis too to the need to defeat this fascism, including in that slogan, breaking it down, the two parts in the name of humanity. We refuse to accept a fascist America. And, you know, I was talking with a friend, Annie, just the other day, just one anecdote, who was, you know, very upset about all these friends, cancer researchers, environmental workers, all who've got notices that they can't speak anymore. Their jobs are suspended. And I'm not sure if some of that has been rescinded or not now. But as I said earlier, this is actually the point, shock and awe of this fascism. And I said to this person, I said, you know, this is fascism. You even have spoken of that, but you're not living in the reality that it is fascism. It's emerging, and we cannot afford to be just shocked and awed. We have to, and demoralized even worse, or paralyzed. This is a time to be fighting this fascism. We're going to be getting into that in a minute. But I think we just did a little bit more on these interviews, and then let's move on to some of what the RevComs are doing.
1: Yeah, these interviews, the New Year's message from Bob Avakian are a pretty historic intervention at a time where history is going to pivot. What happens one way or the other right now really is going to determine the future. And what we're hearing from Bob Avakian is the leadership that people need. And I'll just say, look, people are going to act one way or the other in this situation, what you're describing, based on what they understand, based on how they understand reality. And these interviews are key in helping people understand what they need to. What is the nature of the problem we're up against, and what's the solution? How are we going to unite all who can be united to defeat this fascism? And how are we going to, through a big world historic revolutionary process, get rid of the system that has spawned this fascism?
0: I think it's important that you brought up that people act on what they understand. This is a core understanding from Bob Avakian, a core thing that people have to have a scientific approach to reality, to be able to know the world, to be able to change it. And this means getting involved. We do have to act. And the RevCom Corps for the Emancipation of Humanity has been out in the world fighting against this entire Trump agenda, taking up that slogan, in the name of humanity, we refuse to accept a fascist America, and doing so from the perspective of the possibility this could mean for building a force to make an actual and lead an actual revolution involving millions and millions of people. So check out the RevCom Corps for the Emancipation on our website, revcom.us. Join with them. Get out in the streets with us, and let's change the world.
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2: We're in the soon-to-be fascist America, and we're here to say hell no to Trump, to fascism, and to the whole damn system of capitalism, imperialism, which gave birth to this nightmare.
3: This country has up the rest of the world and destroyed people's homelands and forced millions of people from the Congo to Latin America to flee their homelands and seek refuge in places like the U.S., and then they turn around and call them criminals and demonize immigrants.
4: We not crossed the border. The border crossed us. They stole Mexican territory. This is territory. But Trump is crazy.
5: Yeah.
4: Crazy mother.
6: They're coming in from prisons. They're coming in from jails.
7: These aren't people. These are animals.
3: If you listen to Trump, why is health care messed up? Immigrants. So why is there debt? Because of immigrants. Why do the police kill black people? Because of immigrants. Yeah. Fentanyl crisis. Why is that? Because of immigrants. Everything, everything. They're the scapegoats. They're sort of the spearhead for a whole fascist onslaught against people who are already most vulnerable and oppressed under this system.
2: This whole system is illegitimate and run.
5: Fascism, capitalism, imperialism.
2: The U.S. enacting coups all over the world, backing reactionary governments, environmental destruction, people being forced out of their country because their environment is no longer livable.
8: Donald Trump's mass deportations are underway.
9: Como estamos viendo, el primer convoy de mexicanos deportados están llegando a Ciudad Juárez.
10: Bien, hasta ahorita tengo salud, pero de mi familia no he sabido nada.
1: In the name of humanity, we refuse to accept a fascist America.
5: That's why we need revolution. We need a whole different system.
3: I know people who came out of the 1960s who gave up on revolution because they didn't see a way out and who turned to all kinds of, you know, shooting up and smoking crack because they didn't have any hope, not just because they were suffering, but because they lost the hope. And, you know, a brother who came out of prison talked about how it wasn't until he found, like, Bob Avakian talking about how to revive the communist movement and save the project of emancipation that he found, like, there's something to live for and not just to kill ourselves doping up with the enemy's poison.
2: Unlike so many others, he never gave up on revolution because the system didn't get better, and he's forged a new communism.
11: Bob Avakian apparently has a new constitution for a new communist reality.
12: It does lay out the basic principles and a lot of very concrete guidelines and institutional, you know, procedures that could actually guide people on how to begin the day after seizing power, so to speak, and actually transforming society in a way that would be emancipating.
2: He's re-envisioned the project of human emancipation.
0: As we just saw in the clips from the Channel 5 video, the RevCom Corps for the Emancipation of Humanity is on the offensive, taking to the streets against this whole fascist agenda. This coming Saturday, February 1st, the RevCom Corps has called for demonstrations in different cities under the slogans, "Emergency. In the name of humanity, we refuse to accept a fascist America. This whole system is rotten and illegitimate. We need and we demand a whole new way to live, a fundamentally different system." The RevCom Corps for the Emancipation of Humanity has been going out with this to hospitals, to neighborhoods, to schools. And in Chicago, the RevCom Corps is taking up the fight against the vicious, inhuman spearhead of Trump fascism, the mass deportation of masses of immigrants. In the past week, these MAGA fascist maggots have bragged of snatching up 1,500 people a day and putting many in shackles and on military transport planes. And this is just the start. In Chicago, as a key part of this fight, the RevCom Corps for the Emancipation of Humanity has been organizing and uniting with people in patrols of the streets of Chicago to observe ICE activity and to defend the rights and lives of the immigrants. We're going to hear now from Leo Pargo, a leader of the RevCom Corps for the Emancipation of Humanity in Chicago, in a social media post. Then we're going to follow that video with a music video from the revolutionary band Outer National of their song Todos Somos Ilegales, a song to all the defiant ones, saying our time has come, fighting for a new way, fighting for a new day. And then I'll be back with Annie Day with some important words from Bob Avakian.
13: Are you going to fall in line and sound like these rabid white races, or are you going to actually fight to put an end to what you and the immigrants are being put to?
14: My name is Leo. I'm one of the leaders of the RevCom Corps for the Emancipation of Humanity here in Chicago. We've been out mobilizing patrols to catch ICE red-handed with any illegitimate detainees that they might be doing on our immigrant brothers and sisters. And while we've been out, we've been coming across questions like,
15: how do you make black people care about this this issue. I feel like you should care too.
14: I'll say this. You should care because we're all human beings. You should care because the same system that has forced our immigrant brothers and sisters to come here from all over the world is the same system that has been putting black people through hell for centuries. You should care because we do not have to live this way.
13: I mean, these fascists have been demonizing all kinds of immigrants. They're saying that Haitian immigrants are eating your cats and dogs. They're saying that, you know, Venezuelan immigrants are invading. The question is, when you actually see them coming after people with their whole white supremacist program, you know, what are you going to do? Are you going to fall in line and sound like these rabid white races, or are you going to, you know, actually fight to put an end to what you and the immigrants are doing? I mean, look, it can't just be that they actually get to play their game of divide and conquer, you know. Oh, we're just coming after the criminal, you know, immigrants. Well, next week there'll be a new line of criminals that they're coming after. And before too long, black people are on the chopping block, LGBTQ people. I mean, they've already done all these things with these executive orders that Trump has done. I mean, this is fascism unleashed. Fascism that's fully embracing, you know, white supremacy, patriarchal and xenophobic program, denying science and climate change. I mean, this lunacy has to be opposed by everybody.
14: And another thing that's come up in South Shore is, I know your ass ain't talking about sacrificing yourself for these Venezuelans when we don't f*** with each other like that. And I'll say for myself and the RevComs, not only will we f*** with Venezuelans, but we will stand with them. We'll stand with Haitians, Ukrainians, Africans, Mexicans, and anybody that's coming under attack. The revolutionary leader that we follow, Bob Avakian, leads us to defend the rights and lives of people who are being targeted by this system, and to take the offensive in opposition to this fascism and the system that spawned it. And we call on you, black people, white people, Asians, Latinos, instead of being played to fall for their divide and conquer game while they lock in their nightmare future, get with the RevComm Corps now for the emancipation of humanity.

0: that brings us to the end of today's episode. We want to thank the team with the RNL Revolution Nothing Less show. 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Put a comment in the comment section below and hit the notification bell.
1: All right, Annie, we want to end this show with some important words from Bob Avakian's 2025 New Year's message.
2: We RevComs are working tirelessly toward the goal of finally putting an end to such monstrous and completely unnecessary ruin and destruction of so many people here and all over the world. In the interests of humanity as a whole, we are willing and prepared to make the necessary sacrifices and to call on others to make the necessary sacrifices to carry out the revolution that can bring about a liberating leap forward on the road to finally putting an end to all this madness and needless suffering, and to bringing about a world where human beings can, at long last, move beyond the mere struggle for individual survival, as well as the heavy weight of thousands of years of oppressive relations, and can truly thrive as a world community of human beings, proceeding according to fundamental principles of cooperation and capable of being fit caretakers of the earth. In the name of humanity, we refuse to accept a fascist America. This whole system is rotten and illegitimate. We need and we demand a whole new way to live, a fundamentally different system.
3: We've got some time left, so I'd like to play this.
4: Back in the day, Bob Dylan began one of his epic songs, Desolation Row, this way. They're selling postcards of the hanging. They're painting the passports brown. I don't know what that second line, they're painting the passports brown, is all about. Someone suggested maybe it's the Nazis and Hitler, because brown was a color associated with them. But what I want to focus on here has to do with the first line. They're selling postcards of the hanging. In the ugly history of this country and all its horrors, selling postcards of the hanging, in particular, selling postcards of the lynchings of black men, was literally a pastime, a kind of social activity in which all too many white people took part for 100 years and more, even after slavery was ended. Take the case of Claude Neal, who was accused of raping and killing a white woman and was lynched in Florida in 1934. Not only did a lynch mob hang him, they mutilated his body in the most horrible and vile way, and parts of his body were taken as souvenirs. And that's not all of it or the worst of it. His lynching was announced in advance, and people came as if it were a picnic. It was even announced in the Associated Press News Service and went out around the country. Thousands of people, including many solid citizens, came in this picnic atmosphere. One interesting thing is people on their way to an American Legion convention stopped off to witness the lynching. And some people were angry that they got there too late. You remember the American Legion? That's an organization of veterans formed after World War I who supported every reactionary, aggressive war of plunder and conquest carried out by the American government, including the latest war on Iraq. Photographers lined up to take pictures of Claude Neal's body, knowing that if they got just the right angle, they could make a lot of money selling the picture. And yes, from photographs of his mutilated body hanging from a tree, postcards were made and sold.
2: The oppression of black people and other people of color. This system in this country was founded in genocide and slavery. From the beginning, African Americans and Native Americans were treated as pariahs, a caste of people less than human and not deserving of the same rights and opportunities as the European settlers of the territory. White supremacy was poured into the foundation and into every institution of the country. The uniting of the United States was accomplished through the compromise written into the founding Constitution that institutionalized slavery. And for generations, slave labor produced a great part of the wealth of this country. As I said in Basics 1-1, there would be no United States as we now know it today without slavery. That is a simple and basic truth. And then, when it was no longer possible to contain the conflicts that had been somewhat held in check by the founding compromise, the Civil War erupted between the southern slave states and the northern states, which increasingly were based on the exploitation of wage labor by capitalists. But shortly after the end of this Civil War, another compromise was engineered, which was a continuation of the original compromise under the new conditions. The country was put back together on the basis of reaffirming and reinforcing white supremacy. With the masses of black people still overwhelmingly in the South, subjugated and terrorized into second-class citizen status, exploited in conditions of near slavery and sometimes still literal slavery by white plantation and other property owners. And the land and way of life of the native peoples was further stolen through armed conquest and decimated by slaughter, confinement in reservations, and cultural genocide, which has resulted in the poverty, oppression, and repression that continues to be inflicted on Native Americans to this day. Under slavery, it was the armed patrols and militias organized by the slave owners that hunted down slaves who rebelled or just tried to escape and terrorized the masses of black people as a whole. After slavery, with Jim Crow segregation, it was the Ku Klux Klan, together with local sheriffs, who largely played this role. Today, in the conditions in which masses of black people in the ghettos of the inner cities find themselves, the role that was played in the past by the slave patrols and then the Ku Klux Klan and local sheriffs is now carried out by heavily armed urban police forces. This is a big part of the overall role of the police, which, as I said in Basics 124, is not to serve and protect the people. It is to serve and protect the system that rules over the people, to enforce the relations of exploitation and oppression, the conditions of poverty, misery, and degradation into which the system has cast people and is determined to keep people in. The law and order the police are about, with all their brutality and murder, is the law and order that enforces all this oppression and madness. In the days of slavery, and then Jim Crow segregation after the Civil War, the oppressors viciously exploited and terrorized black people, brutally murdering those they saw as posing a threat or not staying in their place. But they did not kill off or incarcerate a huge part of the black population.
5: because their labor was needed as a backbone and crucial source of profit for the cotton plantations and the overall economy in the South and the country as a whole. Today, with great numbers of black people concentrated in the inner cities, and with many factories and other capitalist enterprises having moved away from the urban cores, the police have killed thousands of black people in the last few decades, and they play a key part in forcibly maintaining masses of black people in a situation where, especially youth robbed of any decent future under this system, are killing each other in the thousands, and millions are either incarcerated or in some other way under the control of the so-called justice system. Because white supremacy is such a defining part of this country, it is not just African Americans and Native Americans, but people of color generally who are subjected to discrimination, degradation, and brutality. And this applies now in acute ways to those whose roots lie in Mexico, El Salvador, and other parts of Central America and the Caribbean, which are tightly ensnared in a net of domination and exploitation by the imperialists of the USA, whose ravaging of these countries has driven many to emigrate to the U.S. itself. White supremacy and capitalism, they have been completely interwoven and tightly stitched together through the whole development of this country down to today. To attempt to really put an end to white supremacy while maintaining the system of capitalism would tear the entire fabric of the country apart. White supremacy and capitalism. It is not possible to overcome and finally abolish the one without overthrowing and finally abolishing the other.
3: And that brings us to the end of another show here at the Michael Slate Show. I'd like to thank Andy Z and everybody at the Revolution Nothing Less Show, my assistant producer, Henry Carson, and all of you for tuning in. And again, check out the RevComs on YouTube at youtube.com/TheRevComs and follow at Bob Avakian Official on all your social media platforms. And remember, the problem is not human nature, it is the nature of the system. Through a real revolution, a better world is possible. My name is Sansara Taylor. I'll talk to you again next week.

0: and welcome to Background Briefing, available 24-7 at backgroundbriefing.org. I'm Ian Masters, and today we'll examine a number of stories and issues in the news. We'll begin with Trump threatening to bomb the bleep out of Oman, an ally that occupies the other half of the Strait of Hormuz, in a display of desperation bordering on insanity, as the war he lost months ago, which he has claimed to have won on numerous occasions, increasingly imposes a nagging reality on our delusional leader. Joining us is Stephen Walt, a columnist at Foreign Policy magazine and the Robert and Renee Belfer Professor of International Affairs at Harvard University. He's the author of a number of books, including The Origins of Alliances, Revolution and War, Taming American Power, The Global Response to U.S. Primacy, and most recently, The Hell of Good Intentions, America's Foreign Policy Elite and the Decline of U.S. Primacy. He has an article at Foreign Policy we will discuss, Why the United States Keeps Losing Wars. Then we'll examine the latest treasonous outrage from the administration, which is demanding U.S. intelligence agencies give over to Trump a list of the names of all foreign espionage targets, including suspected spies and their contacts. Joining us to discuss the worst idea in the history of intelligence is Kent Harrington, a former senior CIA analyst who served as National Intelligence Officer for East Asia and Chief of Station in Asia. He has an article at his Substack, First and Second Thoughts, Gas, Groceries, Democracy, When Their Prices Rise, Which Matters Most. Then finally, we'll speak with Aziz Huq, a professor of law at the University of Chicago. He is a former clerk for Supreme Court Justice Ruth Bader Ginsburg and is the co-author of Unchecked and Unbalanced, Presidential Power in a Time of Terror and How to Save a Constitutional Democracy, out in September in a second edition. And his latest book is The Collapse of Constitutional Remedies, as well as the forthcoming book, Fight Back, How States Resist Authoritarianism. And he has an article, Jacobin, The Legal Path to Hoarding Political and Economic Power, which explains the unequal accumulation of wealth and power and how the likes of Elon Musk are capturing our politics and economy. And before we begin, for over a decade we have warned that Trump is both a criminal and likely a traitor, not to mention he's mentally unstable, egomaniacal, woefully ignorant, wildly incompetent, insatiably greedy, and spectacularly corrupt. Now it should be clear to all that Trump is doing everything he can to rig the next election and end American democracy as we know it. During these critical months, weeks, and days before the November elections, Background Briefing will intensify its investigations to expose MAGA chicanery, criminality, and cruelty while exploring strategies and popular movements to ensure a massive turnout to remove our corrupt autocrat, as the Hungarian people showed us by getting rid of Trump's buddy Orban in a landslide. To help sustain us as we increase our staff to cover this critical moment, you can make a tax-deductible donation to our nonprofit foundation, the Public Truth Media Foundation, at publictruthmedia.org or at backgroundbriefing.org/donate. And thank you. And joining us now is Stephen Walt, a columnist at Foreign Policy magazine and the Robert and Renee Belfer Professor of International Affairs at Harvard University. He's the author of a number of books, including The Origins of Alliances, Revolution and War, Taming American Power, The Global Response to U.S. Primacy, and most recently, The Hell of Good Intentions, America's Foreign Policy Elite, and The Decline of U.S. Primacy. And he has an article at Foreign Policy, Why the United States Keeps Losing Wars. Welcome to Background Briefing, Stephen Walt.
1: Nice to be back here.
0: Well, thanks for joining us. And given how many times Trump has said we've won the war against Iran, does that mean this has broken a record of losing wars? How many times have we lost this war? Maybe 20?
1: Yeah, no, I mean, Trump has said we've won numerous times, as has the Secretary of Defense, but nobody, I think, believes this. Most importantly, none of the Iranians believe that. So the war continues. The consequences, continue to be borne primarily economically, but also in some other ways. This war is far from over.
0: So it's reaching a point of tragic absurdity, though, where you've got today, of course, the memorandum of understanding expires, But there was never any understanding. It was so poorly drafted by these grifting real estate characters who have no diplomatic experience that you could drive a supertanker through the loopholes, particularly Article 5, which has led to the impasse over the Strait of Hormuz. And then today, Trump is saying that he threatened to bomb the bleep out of Oman, which is ostensibly an ally and absolutely vital if you're going to solve the Straits of Hormuz. Oman, the straits go between Oman and Iran. So I can't believe anybody would want to threaten such an important country.
1: Well, I think that what's clear here is that the president is flailing. He does not have any good options, and he may be now becoming aware of just how badly this has been managed. All the stories about him suddenly discovering that, we're running out of, precision missiles, some of the most advanced weapons we have, the fact that the economic consequences, although perhaps not as severe as some have feared, are piling up and are going to continue to get worse as we get closer and closer to the midterms. He has tried escalating. He's tried threatening. He's tried, as you say, a rather poorly crafted memorandum of understanding. And none of these things have solved the problem. So he has no good options at this point, except to admit, even if only tacitly, that he made a mistake and try to find a way to get out. The difficulty here is that Iran now is not going to let us out without us paying a significant price and with

0: because the United States had this tragedy in Beirut where 250 Marines were blown up in a barracks. And Reagan was desperate to get that story off the headlines, so they came up with this little war which distracted everybody, and it was obviously a great and glorious victory against a handful of people on a Caribbean island. But then the other war that we ostensibly won was the first Gulf War under George Bush Sr., where he was careful to get the United Nations aboard and not go beyond the mandate when, once they'd driven Iraq out of Kuwait. Yeah, but curiously enough, the fact that he didn't go into Baghdad afterwards and try and conquer the country became the reason why the neocons sold the war. They said that he, you know, he didn't finish the job. How ironic is that?
1: It is pretty ironic. I mean, the pattern in most of the post-World War II wars is the United States going into wars where we have very ambitious objectives, but relatively modest interests. You know, Vietnam was not a strategic, vital strategic contest, but we decided we were going to create, you know, a democracy in South Vietnam, defend it. That always proved impossible. We were going up against the very powerful nationalist movement of North Vietnam and their desire to reunify the country. They always cared more about it than we did. I think that's also true when we face these insurgencies in Iraq and Afghanistan. That these were existential struggles for the insurgents who didn't want to be run by the United States, and we were trying to convert them into Western-style democracies. So again, very ambitious goals, but relatively modest interests as well. And the one exception that you point to, the important exception, is the 1991 Gulf War, where we did have some significant interest, but we had relatively modest objectives, and George H.W. Bush, the elder President Bush, understood not to, you know, succumb to victory disease, not to get too ambitious, end the war quickly. And it was, I think, a great success. The fact that then that lesson was forgotten, including by people like Dick Cheney, who'd been Secretary of Defense for Bush 41 and becomes Vice President under Bush 43, Cheney completely reverses course and now thinks that going into Iraq in 2003 is going to be easy. And of course, all of the things he warned about back in 1991 came true in 2003, and we ended up in a forever war that ultimately ends in American defeat. Bottom line here is it's not that we're fighting wars badly. We're fighting the wrong wars for the wrong objectives. And that, I think, explains a lot about why our track record has not been particularly impressive.
0: Well, Wolfowitz, who was also an architect of the Iraq War, the disastrous one, he said at the time essentially that because we're the global hegemon, Russia's on its knees, or the Soviet Union's gone, it now's the time for us to strut our stuff. And that leads me to the conclusion that one of the traps is that because we have the world's most powerful and expensive military, because I think we spend combined more on our military than the top seven other countries in the world, most of whom are allies, if you've got this huge hammer, you're looking for a nail, aren't you?
1: That's a lot of it. We're very powerful. So presidents always have options, particularly in the short term. You can start a war whenever you want, as Trump did when he decided to attack Iran a few months ago. But it's combined with another feature that's unusual for the United States, and that's that the country is basically remarkably secure. We're not about to be invaded by Canada or Mexico or any other major power. We have an enormous amount of security when you compare us with almost anybody else around the world. So presidents are sitting there with, as you say, this giant hammer they can use, and without feeling that in the short term there's much risk of doing so. They're not too worried about U.S. casualties, particularly if we rely heavily on air power. They often convince themselves that the war will be very quick, be over, won't have significant economic consequences. So there's this temptation to try and go solve some problem, believing that it's going to be easy, quick, cheap, and very importantly, it will be easy to end the war when we want to. And unfortunately, those things often turn out not

0: be true, particularly when your objective is to essentially remake another country, overthrow its government, impose a government that we like. That turns out to be pretty hard to do. We don't know how to do it. You can't be sure that you're going to get a friendly regime afterwards. And the locals, of course, have enormous incentives to resist, as we're seeing Iran do as well. You put all those things together, it helps us explain both why we keep doing these stupid things, but also why they don't work out very well.
1: But I think there's a big difference now because of the leadership. And, you know, we're squandering our power and our credibility. I don't think anybody in the world, least of all our allies, and particularly the allies in the Gulf, take us seriously anymore because of Trump. I mean, it would be like Roosevelt in World War II being a huge fan of Hitler. I mean, it's just insane what's going on now. The fact that Trump is now pulling U.S. out of exercises in South Korea because he thinks it's going to upset his friend who he had a love affair with, Kim Jong-un. The same Kim Jong-un that's sending 50,000 troops to fight for Putin in Ukraine, you know, which, of course, the NATO allies are trying to defend. And then you've got this insane stuff that's happening now with the intelligence world, where Trump is demanding that American intelligence officials turn over the names of all foreign espionage targets, including suspected spies. And they want to create a master list, which would be, you know, something that could end up in Putin's hands. This is absolutely amazing. And then you've got this war in Iran, where Trump recently praised Putin and Xi for not getting involved, when in fact they are involved. They're helping the Iranians target and kill Americans. So this, I think, is a different situation. I don't think we've ever had anything quite like this.
0: Yeah, well, there's no question that the situation is unprecedented. And one possible explanation for what's going on is, you know, that the wheels are essentially coming off the Trump administration, whose popularity now is, I think, at historic lows across the board. He's underwater on almost every issue now, including with some independents, many independents, and including some Republicans even today. I think that's clear. The president is 80 years old. He is now, I think, visibly losing it in a variety of different ways. And so you have kind of what looks to me a little bit like Samson tearing down the temple. You know, as the wheels come off, they're trying to do as many possible things as they can, especially before perhaps the House and Senate shift after November. More broadly, your point about American credibility, I think, has three roots here. One is they've been treating our allies as though they were our enemies, acting in a very predatory fashion, insisting that allies make lots and lots of concessions in order to keep the United States on their side. And I think they've taken this to an extraordinary level, and that's undermining confidence. Second, of course, they're now distracted by this war in Iran, and that makes allies in Asia, which are extremely important, worry whether or not we're going to pay enough attention to them. We've just pulled our last aircraft carrier out of the Asia Pacific in order to send it to the Middle East. And allies in Asia now have to worry about, you know, where they are in our priority list. And then finally, and this I think is perhaps most important, American influence around the world depends in part on everyone's perceptions that the United States is minimally competent, that we have some idea what we're doing, we have a plan, we have strategies worked out, and that we can adapt effectively to new conditions. And I think the Trump administration is now demonstrating that none of those things are true. This is by far the least competent administration I think I can ever remember. And that isn't lost on our allies and our adversaries, that they don't have to worry about facing a clever and effective United States. They're facing one that doesn't have any idea what it's doing. And that, of course, undermines confidence in American protection, American judgment, and American credibility.
1: So is it possible that Trump and, to some extent, his predecessors have squandered so much American power and treasure by wasting it in the Middle East on all these misbegotten wars like Afghanistan, Iraq, and now Iran, to the point where, and now, of course, there's the depletion of munitions, etc., this haphazard and incompetent leadership whose main priority seems to be to attack our allies and reward our enemies. Is it possible that under these conditions that Putin and Xi seem to be working together along with the Iranians? They seem to know what they're doing. Could Xi take advantage of U.S. distraction? You just pointed out that the last aircraft carriers moved from the Pacific to the Middle East. We're always sucked into the Middle East. The most recent occasion by Netanyahu, we're doing Israel's bidding at our expense. Could Xi take advantage of this and get more muscular in Asia? Certainly the Japanese are worried, and so are the South Koreans, who Trump has just hung out to dry.
0: The danger of some kind of Chinese adventure, I think, has gone up. I mean, it's impossible to know what the probability exactly is. But the fact that the United States has been treating Asian allies with a certain degree of contempt or arrogance, or in a somewhat predatory fashion, this recent move with South Korea, cutting back American military exercises and expressing sympathy for Kim Jong-un is not going to help at all. I think also Xi Jinping, took the measure of Trump the last time they met, where Trump was basically making a series of concessions on economic questions, and has come to understand that Trump is not someone who's likely to stand up to him in a big way. And that's got to be, I think, worrisome as well to others in Asia. They, I think, would still like to have active and intelligent and farsighted American support. So they're hoping that this is a temporary condition. But I'd be shocked if this wasn't raising lots of doubts in Asian capitals and greater confidence, of course, in Beijing. Now, what China chooses to do with that remains to be seen. If I were Xi Jinping, one argument is to say, look, never interrupt your enemy when he's making a mistake. They need to just, they can sit back and watch American influence continue to fade across the board and stand ready to take advantage of it, or simply inherit a lot of that global influence down the road. Going after Taiwan or some sort of other military operation is still, in this day, a risky operation, and they may be better off, just biding their time and watching us flounder. Remember, Vladimir Putin got himself in lots of trouble when he decided to go after Ukraine, and is still there, over 4 years later. Xi has been much smarter than that and has stayed out of these kind of pointless wars, the kind of thing that Putin got into and that the United States keeps getting into. And therefore, China may end up the winner precisely because it's staying out of trouble while others stumble into it.
1: So in the last couple of minutes then, Stephen, during the first Trump term, his chief of staff was a Marine general, General Kelly, who, after he left the White House, was careful not to really say anything about some of the others. Mattis and others made it pretty clear that Trump was a complete idiot and that they were doing their best to school him on some of the basics and curb his ridiculous impulses. But the one thing that Kelly did say was that the American people have got to become more educated about choosing their political leaders, which is an incredibly polite way of saying, to some extent, the Trump problem is on us. And it's particularly acute because we did it twice. The American people twice put this guy in the White House. Is that at the heart of the problem here? As much as we talk about previous leaders getting us into stupid wars all the way back to the Korean War, nevertheless, what about this particular factor here that General Kelly pointed out?
0: Yeah, I think there's a lot of wisdom in what he had to say. I mean, I think we have to acknowledge that Donald Trump was a man of unusual political gifts. He had spent his entire career learning how to convince people of things that weren't true, that he was a brilliant businessman, that Trump University would get you a great education, that his casinos were making money, et cetera, et cetera, et cetera. He was extremely good at selling an image of himself that wasn't right, but he was good at it. it. And of course, politics became the realm in which he was most successful at presenting an image of himself as highly patriotic, very, you know, public minded, etc., when in fact he was simply a grifter who was going to take the United States and try to turn it into an object he could exploit. And he's done that remarkably successfully. One has to unfortunately give him credit. And we should have learned a lesson. Now, there's a recurring theme here as well, and that is that the United States is not very good at holding elites accountable. That's true of Democrats and Republicans alike. And so one of the things that will need to happen when Trump is no longer part of our politics is for the political system to do a better job of holding some of these people accountable, not for policy disagreements, but for when they've broken the law in various ways. If they've clearly shown themselves to be incompetent, then we ought to have the good sense to not appoint them or hire them again. But if they've broken the law, they should be punished the way other criminals would be. And that's, I think, going to be an important part of recovering from the Trump era.
1: Well, Stephen Walter, thank you very much for joining us here today.
0: My pleasure.
1: And again, I've been speaking with Stephen Walt, who's a columnist at Foreign Policy Magazine and the Robert and Renee Belfer Professor of International Affairs at Harvard University. He's the author of a number of books, including The Origins of Alliances, Revolution and War, Taming American Power, The Global Response to U.S. Primacy, and most recently, The Hell of Good Intentions, America's Foreign Policy Elite and the Decline of U.S. Primacy. And he has an article at Foreign Policy, Why the United States Keeps Losing Wars. We're going to take a brief station break and back examining the latest treasonous outrage from the administration, which is demanding U.S. intelligence agencies give over to Trump a list of all the names of all foreign espionage targets, including suspected spies and their contacts.

0: Welcome back. I'm Ian Masters, and this is Background Briefing, available 24-7 at backgroundbriefing.org. And joining us now is Kent Harrington, a former senior CIA analyst who served as National Intelligence Officer for East Asia and a Chief of Station in Asia. He has an article at his Substack, First and Second Thoughts, Gas, Groceries, Democracy, When Their Prices Rise, Which Matters Most. Welcome to Background Briefing, Kent Harrington.
1: Thank you, Ian. It's very good to be with you.
0: Well, thanks for joining us, Kent. And I'm calling you to discuss the worst possible idea in the history of intelligence, which is apparently an edict that's come down from Donald Trump via this Bill Pulte character that he put in charge of national intelligence. And also before Pulte, Gabbard, neither of which have any background in intelligence. But basically, what Trump wants all the intelligence agencies to do is turn over the names of all foreign espionage targets. That includes suspected spies, their recruits, their contacts, and he wants to have a master list that will be in his possession. And God knows whether when Kash Patel goes to Moscow in October, will he be carrying the list? Because we know from Kash Patel's background when he was working on the House Intelligence Committee with Devin Nunes, he was moving heaven and earth to cover up Trump's connections to Russia. So I don't know whether you can make that case that this is, you know, Trump wants this list to hand it over to Putin. But the very idea of creating such a list in itself is insane. You put all the crown jewels in one spot. How crazy is that?
1: Well, it is breathtakingly stupid. And there's no real rationale for doing this that doesn't take you down the kind of road that you described in immediately attempting to figure out the answer to the very simple question, why? The facts of the matter are just almost too obvious to state, but let me, at the risk of doing what I should state them. First and foremost, counterintelligence is the most sensitive of all of the intelligence functions for the obvious reason that it is a self-protective exercise designed to determine what your adversaries are doing to not only figure out what you're up to in the kind of world that intelligence abides, but also to penetrate your organization. Counterintelligence is an activity that involves collecting information as well as identifying risks and threats that may exist inside your own organization based on circumstantial evidence, for example, disclosures of secrets that shouldn't have occurred, raising the question of whether someone is willfully disclosing information or just attempting to influence policy in some untoward way. But most important, it is an activity that requires a great deal of discretion, a great deal of care, and also a great sense of security. The reason compartmentation, that is limiting the numbers of people that are involved in counterintelligence, is central to the function, is that there are many, many roads that you can go down in inquiries that wind up being part of an investigation but are dead ends. When you get to the level of counterespionage, that is finding a specific threat that you're pursuing not only in an intelligence but in a law enforcement sense, you have an added dimension that is served by compartmentation, and that is you need to protect the people that may become part of the investigation, maybe transitory subjects, because they have rights and they have lives that can be upended if their names are associated with activities that ultimately are proven to have no relationship to them at all. They just simply happen to cross paths with people or be in the wrong place at the wrong time and really are not guilty or even guilty by association with the activity or individuals roles you're pursuing. So to make a long story short, these functions have been treated in a way that has tried to protect the activity because of its sensitivity, as well as protect those who could be involved and are innocent. And the idea that you would literally violate the terms and conditions that provide those protections by compiling a list from across, I would assume, this presidential edict is demanding an across the government compilation, is literally opening the door to the sorts of compromises that not only would damage the nation's security if there were disclosures or losses of that list, but it also would literally open up the door to the violation of individual constitutional and legal rights that no organization that wants to do the right thing by its people would ever want to do.
0: Well, just recently, the New York Times had a story just a week ago how a counterintelligence inquiry into Trump's Russia ties was derailed, which makes it clear that Rosenstein and Trump basically made sure that counterintelligence was not included in the Mueller report, and that therefore Trump skated and Barr was able to discredit it. So that's an example of how important counterintelligence is and how closely held it is. So this is apparently a part of Trump's National Security Presidential Memorandum 7. He's already tried this with Tulsi Gabbard to get this list together. And then Pulte is trying to do it. I mean, I guess he's no longer there as far as I know. Or maybe he is still there. I'm not sure. But what are you hearing from the intelligence communities? They've been fighting back, as far as I know, since Trump started to lean on Tulsi Gabbard.
1: Well, what I know, I as the line goes, is what I read in the papers. But from the viewpoint of the intelligence professionals that I worked with in my career, I cannot imagine that anyone would cotton to this idea, even as something to investigate, much less to pursue. And I would hope that Trump's appointees, no doubt as sensitive, quote unquote, to his wishes and wants as the cabinet level appointees demonstrate they are day in and day out, at levels below the senior most positions in the intelligence agencies, would recognize from the professionals that surround them that this is the equivalent of the kiss of death when it comes to the protection of and the exploitation and proper pursuit of counterintelligence as a function within the intelligence community. Let's just cut to the chase. Trump has done everything that he possibly could to obscure and to essentially create a story that denies the ties over time he has had in business and during his first presidential campaign, and one wonders these days, with Russia in its various forms, both in terms of his obvious bro-like romance with Vladimir Putin, right down to the business relationships that are surrounding many of the discussions that have occurred on subjects such as Ukraine, according to reporting from European as well as American sources. The fact that he has attempted to call the Russian engagement that he's had historically the big lie is just an example of someone who is desperately trying to make certain that none of this surfaces in a way that is going to be pursued legally, politically, or otherwise. He's decimated in many ways the ranks of intelligence, not only in terms of what's happened in places like the FBI, but also one gathers in CIA, DIA, and other intelligence entities. And the net effect is frankly, for the United States, no different than the net effect of Stalin's purges in the 1930s. I am sure the atmospheres are tense in those organizations, but I'm also sure that the professionals there are going to push back with all their might against this particular idea, which is literally destructive. pervasive, there is no other way to put it, of the very tenets on which counterintelligence as a function works. So one hopes that political appointees on the proverbial seventh floors of the intelligence community, notwithstanding, that the ranks of the professionals who also sit in those environs are going to do what's right, and that it's make sure this presidential directive's results never see the light of day.
0: Well, Kent Harrington, I thank you very much for joining us here today.
1: My pleasure, Ian.
0: And again, I'll be speaking with Kent Harrington, a former CIA analyst who served as National Intelligence Officer for East Asia and Chief of Station in Asia. And he has an article at his Substack, First and Second Thoughts, Gas, Groceries, Democracy, When Their Prices Rise, Which Matters Most. We're going to take a brief station break. We're back with an explanation of the unequal accumulation of wealth and power and how the likes of Elon Musk are capturing our politics and economy.

0: Welcome back. I'm Ian Masters, and this is Background Briefing, available 24-7 at backgroundbriefing.org. And joining us now is Aziz Huq, who's a professor of law at the University of Chicago. He's a former clerk for Supreme Court Justice Ruth Bader Ginsburg and is the co-author of Unchecked and Unbalanced, Presidential Power in a Time of Terror, and How to Save a Constitutional Democracy, the second edition of which will be out in September, and The Collapse of Constitutional Remedies, and the forthcoming book, Fight Back, How States Resist Authoritarianism. And he has an article, Jacobin, The Legal Path to Hoarding Political and Economic Power. Welcome to Background Briefing, Aziz Huq.
1: Thanks, Ian.
0: Well, thanks for joining us, Aziz. And in terms of the two political parties, it does seem that the Republicans are at least a kind of party in the sense that they have cohesion, whereas the Democrats seem to be completely split up and going in all kinds of directions. They have no leadership. There's nobody you can point to as the leader of the Democratic Party. And invariably, U.S. presidents that are successful come out of nowhere to become president, like Carter, Clinton, Obama, etc. So, and on the other hand, you've got the Republican Party. The glue seems to be money, obedience, particularly with a mafia boss like Trump, who's terrorized them all into submission because he'll primary them, and there's just a absolutely trail of wreckage of people that have challenged Trump, you know, going back to 2016, 2015. So the lesson is learned, it seems, amongst the Republicans. You've got to obey the dear leader. So is that a fair way to describe the two parties, that one's actually a party, the other one is whatever you want to describe the Democrats, but it doesn't seem to be a lot of glue holding it together. And now we've got Elon Musk, who you talk about in your article, the beneficiary of dual-class shares in a scheme known as buy, borrow, and die, which we want to talk about. But he's going to put up $100 million at least. Last cycle, he put up $200 to $300 million and clearly helped to elect the Republicans. So I see them as having an advantage and some cohesion, as opposed to the Democrats being disadvantaged by their own disarray.
1: I think I would broadly agree with that assessment, Ian. I think where I would start off is with the observation that both of the two main political parties have gone from being mass parties with relatively extensive and close relations between the party and rank and file membership through the 50s, 60s, and the early 70s into entities which have no real connection to their members as a matter of social or institutional affiliation. That is, whereas one time means something to say that you were a member of the Democratic or Republican Party because it would tell you something about your institutional affiliations, whether it would be through a union or through a business owners association. Today, those institutional connections between the voter and the party are gone. And therefore, neither the Republicans nor the Democrats are a mass party as that existed through much of the 20th century. They are instead brands. So I think that what we need to start out with is observing that the party system that dominated much of the 20th century, not just in America, but actually in Europe too, the system of mass parties really came to a close sometime in the 80s or 90s. And what we have instead is parties that operate as kind of ideological labels to which people can affix themselves. And I think the big difference that I would draw between the Democrats and the Republicans today is the way in which on the Republican side, in part thanks to the financial influence and clout of a relatively small number of individual donors, The party's base, which are the individuals who vote in the primaries, have a relatively coherent view about what they view as a attractive candidate, and they're able to shape the party in that direction, which is pulling the Republican Party over toward the right of the political spectrum. And I take that not just as a function or not just as a reflection of what the primary base wants, but of the ways in which mega donors have shaped the preferences of those primary voters through media and through campaigns. I don't think there's anything quite like that on the Democratic side. I think that there's, as you've seen in recent primaries, much more fragmentation between the left margin and the center on the Democratic side. And you have less ideologically coherent giving on the part of large donors on the left than you do on the right. So you have a situation that's parallel in some senses, but then where there are these important distinctions in other ways.
0: So does this explain why few Americans vote? You know, in the best of times in terms of an election, about 60% of the eligible voters vote. So it's a pretty shameful kind of example of a democracy when so few people participate. And could it be that because of these structures or the lack thereof, there is this sense that you vote like you go to the dentist? It's something you do out of duty as opposed to out of passion. And that is, you know, you punch your ticket for democracy just at election time, but there's no 365-day-a-year party that you can engage with and that can meet your needs and aspirations. In other words, the party doesn't really exist until election time. Is that a fair way to put it?
1: I think that there's a lot of truth to that. It may be a way to put it is that we've gone from a world in which people's ongoing interactions with politics were through their, I think particularly on the left, their labor unions. And on the right, it was more diffuse. It was business associations, civic groups and the like. You've gone from a world in which there were institutional channels by which people could interact and influence and be influenced by their party outside election day, to a world in which those channels are no longer institutional. They are virtual. They are Twitter or X. They are Truth Social or Blue Sky. And the nature of the engagement that is fostered by online engagement through social media platforms is, I think, quite different from the kind of engagement that you see as a consequence of being a member of an actual organization with actual fellow human beings as members. It's much more today, I think, much more transient in the sense that the issues and the forms of engagement flow and change much more rapidly from moment to moment. And I think there's evidence that what you see today is a much more emotionally intense kind of engagement, the kind of intensity that you have when you see a news story in it or something on your social media feed, and there's a moment of anger and you tweet in a response. But that kind of emotional intensity and the kind of response that you have to that through tweeting or engaging online is really different from, as you say, the kind of engagement that people had through civic organizations in the 50s, 60s, and 70s.
0: So let's talk about the other side of your article at Jacobin, Aziz Haq, The Legal Path to Hoarding Political and Economic Power. In as much as we're talking about how hollow political parties are, but there's also, you point out, an equal situation going on in terms of American capitalism, where shareholders, like voters in an election, don't have much influence anymore that people like Elon Musk have found ways through this dual class shares and this strategy of buy, borrow and die to basically make the shareholders irrelevant in the way that voters in many ways are irrelevant. And I guess the crossover between these two worlds of politics and capitalism is the campaign donors. And given that Musk was the biggest donor in the last cycle for the Democrats and is likely to be the biggest donor in the current elections coming up to November, then there you have the connections between our floundering democracy and the new nature of capitalism, where just as voters have lost influence, so have shareholders.
1: I think I would draw their connection in the following way. I would say that even though parties have become hollowed out, they still have important gatekeeping roles. And in particular, they are responsible for drawing district lines. They're responsible for determining the shape of primaries. So, for example, the DNC just rearranged the presidential primary sequence for 28. And as a consequence of a decision called the Senatorial Republican National Committee versus FEC a couple of months ago, they are now able to serve as channels for dark money in a way that was actually quite difficult for them until this July. So even if parties are not serving as mass parties, as platforms for actual human engagement in ways that allow for political deliberation and contribution, they are serving as gatekeepers for candidates and for issues in important ways. And it's that in that role that parties are vulnerable to influence or capture by whoever the large money donors are, because politics requires money. And although the infamous 2010 decision, Citizens United of the Supreme Court, is criticized for its effect on corporate donors, in fact, the empirical evidence suggests that it was not corporations but hyper-rich individuals who stepped in to the breach in campaign finance laws that the Supreme Court opened and started channeling extremely large volumes of cash into politics. So the parties have this gatekeeping role, but the gatekeeping role is amenable to influence by very, very wealthy individuals. And then the question becomes, well, how do these individuals become really wealthy? And in the piece that you talk about, in the Jackman piece, I identified just one of many different mechanisms that's at work here. And it's one that I think is particularly salient because it's really important for the changing tech sector of the economy. And the idea here is that actually for the last two decades, firms from Silicon Valley that do initial public offerings will use a legal device called the dual class share in order to ensure that the founder of the firm maintains both control of the firm and also maintains a dominant hold on its equity. And this is in tension with the traditional defense of shareholder capitalism, which focuses upon the ability of the legal body of corporate law rules to vindicate the interests of ordinary shareholders. What it does is it means that the largest firms in our economy, this is true, for example, of SpaceX in the wake of its IPO. I suspect it would be true in the wake of its IPO. I suspect it would be true of both OpenAI and Anthropic were they to come to market in the near term. And it's true of Google. It's true of Meta. These very large firms are in effect run by individuals. And they're controlled and in a meaningful sense owned by individuals as opposed to owned by a dispersed class of ordinary shareholders. And that ownership and control is a platform for the acquisition of ongoing revenues that can then be channeled. And as you say, Elon Musk, I think, is the best example here of that channeling. But those revenues can be channeled into the political process in highly, in my view, distortionary ways.
0: So this is a 1-2 punch, right? Citizens United changed their political landscape and allowed right-wing oligarchs in many ways to capture our politics, like the Koch brothers and now the South African Nazi, who is essentially a mass murderer in terms of all the people in the third world, and particularly in Africa, who have died as a result of his destruction of USAID. So not only has that happened in the political realm, in the capitalist realm, the same oligarchs have rigged the game as well, as you point out, through these dual class shares, that to make the shareholders irrelevant and to give them absolute power.
1: Yeah, and maybe it's helpful to say just one word about dual class shares without getting lost in the technical details.

0: But the basic idea is when you buy shares, for example, you know, let's say somebody buys Disney shares or somebody buys shares in, I don't want to name a particular company, but go out and buy ordinary shares. What you're buying is a financial stake in the future revenues of that entity, but you're also buying a stake in the entity's management. And even if an individual shareholder usually can't exercise that right, when you have entities like BlackRock or Vanguard, which aggregate lots of individual shareholders' interests into a single firm, those asset managers are actually fairly effective at exercising influence on behalf of the people they're fiduciaries for on the firms that they own. A dual class share is a way of eliminating the influence of shareholders on corporate management, because with a dual class share, what you do is you have two kinds of shares, one of which has is an ownership interest, but that has no governance or control role. And another class of share, which is both an ownership interest and a control right. And so you sell the first kind, the kind without the control rights, to the general public, and you keep the ones that give you the right of control. And that's the trick, or the possibility that the dual class system leverages in ways that preserve. Typically, it's the founder of the firm or somebody who's very early on in the firm, their control over a kind of dispersed, at least notionally democratic form of corporate governance.
1: Well, is there any way to undo this? I mean, we started out talking about how the political parties have been hollowed out, and now we're talking about how capitalism has been hollowed out, or at least the influence of shareholders has been somewhat made redundant. Do you see any changes afoot? I mean, one of the things that I find so irritating about Musk, apart from the fact that he's a horrible person, is that he's become rich on the taxpayers' investments, right? Tesla was bailed out by the government, and SpaceX is huge amount of taxpayer money that's made this guy a trillionaire.
0: I think there are mechanisms for reform. I think that those mechanisms are unlikely to be employed by the present administration, which is more, shall we say, kleptocratic in its inclinations. I'll give you a couple of examples. One example is I am informed that the Securities and Exchange Commission, the SEC, has at least the formal authority to ban dual class shares. Certainly, the application with vigor of the antitrust laws to entities that bundle together different services in the way that Meta and Google do, I think would be a way to address this issue. There are changes that could be made to the leading exchanges with respect to which and when companies would be permitted to list on them that I think would have important effects. And then obviously there's a list of Supreme Court rulings, which I think are both unjustified as a matter of what the underlying law and legal sources are, but are also highly pernicious. I would put the campaign finance jurisprudence into that camp. In my view, those cases were all wrong. And, you know, one of the reasons why Supreme Court reform is, I think, an issue for many people is that they perceive the court's constitutional rulings as being at once unmoored from the law, but at the same time playing this pivotal role in cementing elites. So absolutely, there are levers that can be used to alter these arrangements, but the levers are not ones that are immediately accessible given current occupants of important federal offices.
1: Well, Aziz Haque, I thank you very much for joining us here today. I appreciate particularly your article, because it certainly got my interest. And as we've discussed, this is really an indictment of the current state of our politics and of American capitalism. So thanks again.
0: No, thank you very much for having me, Ian. I appreciate it.
1: And again, I've been speaking with Aziz Haque, who's a professor of law at the University of Chicago. He's a former clerk for Supreme Court Justice Ruth Bader Ginsburg and is the co-author of Unchecked and Unbalanced, Presidential Power in a Time of Terror, and How to Save a Constitutional Democracy, the second edition of which will be out in September, and The Collapse of Constitutional Remedies, and the forthcoming book, Fight Back, How States Resist Authoritarianism. And he has an article, Jacobin, The Legal Path to Hoarding Political and Economic Power. And this has been Background Briefing. I'm Ian Masters, and I'd like to thank producers Graham Fitzgibbon and Asher Price. And if you've missed any of today's program and would like to explore our vast archives, you can visit us at backgroundbriefing.org, where we'll include extended interviews searchable by topic and have made it easy for you to sign up for the daily email updates that provide links to resources, articles, and books discussed on the program. 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
2: Capitalism polls worse than socialism. Taylor Farms recalls again. Zuckerberg's yacht ignores a rescue. Plus, disagreeing better. Good morning. This is the Commonwealth Report, news for the public, not the powerful. You can follow us at commonwealthreport.news. Why are we arguing about socialism instead of fixing capitalism? Michael Tomasky writes in the New Republic that everybody's panicking over socialism polling in the high 30s. Nobody wants to talk about capitalism's numbers. Gallup had socialism at 39% approval last fall. Capitalism got 54%. That's barely half the country that invented it. Among Democrats, it's even lower. Tomasky says it's deserved. He lists four problems. It's inefficient, wasting kids in Appalachia and Detroit who will never get the schooling they need. Monopoly power is out of control. And FDR knew that that's a perversion of capitalism, not a feature. The fortunes are obscene. Elon Musk was worth $13 billion in 2015 and briefly became the world's first trillionaire. And algorithms now let corporations nickel and dime you with hidden fees and surveillance pricing. As Tomasky puts it, quote, anyone who's interested in stopping socialism needs to work on fixing capitalism. Are young folks reading Marx or simply reading their paychecks? How many recalls does one Trump-linked farm get? Taylor Farms is at it again. The Trump-linked produce giant behind this summer's cyclospora outbreak announced Sunday it's recalling a dozen prepared products, including jalapenos, salsa, and guacamole, over salmonella. The peppers trace back to a distributor sourcing from a grower in Sinaloa, Mexico. That's on top of a separate salmonella outbreak tied to Mexican jalapenos that sickened at least 345 people in 27 states and put 36 in the hospital. Chipotle and Qdoba dropped the peppers. Meanwhile, cyclospora has hit at least 18,500 people across nine states, and two people died in Michigan. The New Republic calls it, quote, an explosive diarrhea epidemic. Remember why Doge cut the screwworm monitoring program and gutted the CDC team that would have handled this. Fire the food safety cops and the food gets dangerous. And when food gets dangerous, Americans get screwed. Bob Kennedy aims at the food loophole he can't actually close. Robert F. Kennedy Jr. rolled out a proposed rule Monday aimed at the GRAS, G-R-A-S, generally regarded as safe loophole. Since 1958, companies have been allowed to declare their own chemical additives generally recognized as safe and put them in your food without ever telling the FDA. Thousands of substances got in our food supply that way. Kennedy said industry, quote, drove a convoy of chemical trucks through it. His fix requires companies to notify the FDA and show their work. It doesn't, however, require approval before the chemical hits the shelf. Acting FDA Commissioner Kyle DeMatteis admitted it doesn't create pre-market review. Congress would have to change the 1938 law for that. Food safety advocates say it ignores the thousands of chemicals already in our pantries. Kennedy asked Congress to give the FDA more power, but don't hold your breath. So now we have a notification system instead of a safety system. That's what happens when profits are more important than your health. Is Trump ending the Arctic report to stop the bad news? The Trump administration is pulling NOAA's support for the Arctic Report Card, the peer-reviewed assessment that agency has published every December since 2006. Politico broke the story. Scientists got the word in a Monday afternoon meeting and no reason given. More than 100 researchers around the world contribute to this. NOAA supplied the coordinating editor, the hosting, and much of the data. Zach Labe, an author since 2020, called the decision, quote, truly devastating. NOAA's spokesperson says the data will still be collected and stay public, but the report will not be a NOAA product this year. This is the same administration that stopped the billion-dollar disaster database, fired the National Climate Assessment authors, and froze climate.gov. The Arctic's warming faster than anywhere on Earth. Not looking doesn't slow the melting. It does, however, make us blind to the coming disasters. Zuckerberg's $300 million yacht couldn't be bothered. Last Monday night off southeast Alaska, a 21-foot skiff put out a call for help. The Alaska Beacon reported it Friday. The Coast Guard picked up the call just before 10 o'clock and radioed the nearest big vessel, Mark Zuckerberg's $300 million yacht launch pad. According to a passenger on a nearby cruise ship, the yacht, quote, repeatedly refused to respond. So the uncruise adventure ship, which was further away, steamed past the launch pad and towed the skiff into Farragut Bay. Passengers booed when the captain told them what happened. The law of the sea is older than Meta, and it says, you help. There's a name for the guy with the biggest boat who won't turn the wheel and isn't a captain. Geeky science, five words that can cool down any political argument for surviving the dinner table. Parade, talk to psychologists about how to disagree without making enemies. And one licensed psychologist, Kashua Huddleston, offered five words. I like your opinion, however, that's it. You acknowledge the person, you keep your spine, and you keep the conversation going. Huddleston says it shows you can respect somebody's view even when you think they're wrong. The catch is you have to mean it. Say it with a smirk and it lands as an insult. Other therapists suggest saying you're not sure that's right or that that's a valid point. But none of this is hard. It's just out of practice. We spent 10 years learning to fight online and forgetting how to argue in person. So let me know how it plays out when you try those five words when you disagree with MAGA Uncle Ralph. And that's the way it is today, Tuesday, August 11th.

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1: Hey, welcome to the third hour of our program. So Taylor Farms, you know, this $6 or $7 billion company, this is a giant monolith that controls a large portion of the fresh fruits and vegetables that we eat in the United States, that has been allowed to grow and grow and grow and grow ever since Reagan stopped enforcing our laws against monopolies, was identified and then unidentified and then re-identified, and then nobody's actually sure right now, I guess, as the source of the cryptosporidium, or was it cyclospora outbreak that has been causing explosive trumparia all across the United States. Maybe we should call it Kennedyarea or Muscarea. I mean, you know, we laid off all the inspectors, right? We no longer even search for cyclospora. We no longer look for it. And so, surprise, all of a sudden, there's a lot of it. Anyhow, that was the last month's big news, although it's still going. We're up to 18,517 cases across 9 states, including 2 deaths in Michigan just last week. But last month, 1.7

the CDC team that would have handled the cyclospora outbreak was gutted by Elon Musk and by his pimply-faced teenage hackers who walked off with our Social Security information, a federal felony, and then sold it to private companies, a federal felony. Nobody is being held to account for this. But back to Taylor Farms. Now we've got another recall. This is on Sunday. This was just day before yesterday. They recalled a dozen different prepared food products, including jalapeno peppers, salsas, and guacamole, because of salmonella. They came through a company called Citrus Coast Distributors from Sinaloa, Mexico. And that is 1 week after another outbreak linked to jalapeno peppers from Mexico, which made at least 345 people sick in 27 different states and resulted in 36 hospitalizations. Maybe it's time to undo some of the damage Elon Musk has done to our country, you think? And of course, Bob Kennedy right there with him. In fact, Bob Kennedy yesterday unveiled this plan to tighten a decades-old loophole that has allowed companies to just basically dump any old chemical that they want into our food supply. This is the generally regarded as safe loophole. And the way it works in Europe is if you want to put a new chemical into the food supply, you know, something that helps your bread rise faster or something that you know, a new preservative that keeps it on the shelf or a new food coloring or a new food flavoring, an emulsifier, you know, some other kind of additive, you first have to prove that it's safe. It's called the precautionary principle. You have to run the studies. You have to pay for the studies. You have to run the studies, and you have to publish the studies for peer review. You have to convince, you have to show the government this product is safe, and now it goes in the food supply. Now, here in the United States, we've got about 80,000 chemicals, about eight times as many as Europe does, 80,000 chemicals in our environment and in our food supply that have never been tested for safety. Because the program that we have here in the United States is that companies themselves determine if something is safe. They label it GRAS, and generally regarded as safe. This goes back to 1958 when this rule was put into place. And then they just start selling the stuff. And if a few years down the road you discover that people are dropping dead from non-Hodgkin's lymphoma, as happened with Roundup, or is alleged to have happened with Roundup, or if you start discovering that, you know, this particular food additive seems to be contributing to God only knows what, right? Cancer, hyperactivity, you name it. Well, then we have some lawsuits, and after the companies get hit with a few lawsuits and a few multimillion dollar judgments, they pull that chemical out. So we wait for people to die or get sick. Europe says, no, we value our people more than that. So Bob Kennedy wants to tighten this up, which is a good thing. The problem is that he can't make it mandatory. So I think you could argue that an awful lot of what he's doing around this is just performance art. And that's the sad part about it, because it's actually going to take an act of Congress to change this. Although, I think the FDA probably could change this, you know, engage in what's called GRAS reform, GRAS reform. Melanie Bench, the VP for Government Affairs for the advocacy nonprofit Environmental Working Group, said, quote, "True GRAS reform requires more than mandatory notification," which is what Kennedy wants. He wants the companies. See, up until now, the companies didn't even need to tell the federal government that they had designated something as GRAS. And he's saying, okay, now you've got to tell us that you're designating this as safe. But she says it also must include strong science-based safety standards and thorough independent FDA review before chemicals are allowed in our food. And it must address the thousands of substances already on the market that have not been meaningfully reviewed in decades. I mean, what Bob Kennedy said, industry hijacked the loophole and drove a convoy of chemical trucks through it straight into the American food supply, which is true. So, I don't know. We'll see where this goes. What's the old saying? You know, even a broken clock is right twice a day. Just because Bob Kennedy is so weird and so reprehensible in so many ways doesn't mean he's always wrong. I mean, he's certainly wrong on the vaccine stuff and on the Fauci stuff, but. Anyhow, and finally, the last story here, and then I'll pick up your calls.

0: This is Jordan Green writing over at Raw Story. He's one of their investigative reporters. He writes, nearly 10 months after Democrats demanded records of ISIS plans for deploying agents to polling places, 10 months ago, the agency has turned over 576 pages of press clippings, which are useless and already easily available. This is ICE is hiding its plans from the public, according to the DNC, in a joint status report submitted to the court on Friday. So a court, 10 months ago, a court said to ICE, you must share your plans for the election with the Democrats. And 10 months have passed, and ICE is consistently refusing to do it. All they've given the Democrats are some press clippings. And the judge's order specifically said press clippings don't count. And ICE did not immediately respond, noting that the agency has not produced a single page of responsive materials in response to the DNC's October 2025 request, despite the fact that the 2026 midterms are less than 4 months away. Howell's is the judge's July 13th order directed ICE to, quote, immediately begin processing responsive materials at the rate of at least 1,000 pages per month, including the month of July. And ICE is basically, judge, screw you. Ain't gonna do it. We're ICE. We don't have to follow the law. We kill people, and nobody cares. We're ICE. I mean, you know, we don't even show you our faces or our badge numbers or anything. We're just completely above the law. We are the new Gestapo. How dare you ask us for accountability? We're not going to give you accountability. The hubris, the arrogance of this administration and this agency is just absolutely breathtaking. And in my opinion, un-American. But what say you? I'll pick up your calls on the other side of the break. We'll be right back.
1: This is the Tom Hartman Program.
0: Right back with your calls. Stick around.

0: Welcome back. Nancy in Charlottesville, Virginia. Hey, Nancy, what's on your mind today?
1: Hey, how are you tonight, Tom?
0: I am.
1: Or this afternoon. You were talking earlier, golden age of America. I feel like I was raised in that golden age. I feel like I'm at that point. My parents came of age in the 50s, got married, got one, and then even a second house, had four children in the 50s. We took month-long vacations and a pop-up camper across America, all in the national parks in the 60s, 70s, right?
0: Mm-hmm.
1: Just golden.
0: Yeah.
1: And I so appreciate it. I so appreciate everything they showed me about America. And then I got married, and I married a man from Scotland. And so I'm going back to what John Pavlich said earlier.
0: Mm-hmm.
1: The first time I left America, I was 25 years old. I was on my honeymoon, married to a man from, he was living in America. We got married in America, but we went back to Scotland for honeymoon. And I don't remember what was going on. Rumsfeld was Secretary of Defense. It was January 2nd, 3rd. We got married New Year's Eve. So a couple days later, I'm sitting on a bar stool in a pub that his uncle owned. It was an amazing trip. His uncle owned the pub. We got sung with bagpipers. All that was great. But first time out of America. And I was very political always since I was 17, carried my soapbox in my back pocket.
0: Kind of our generation. Yeah.
1: Right. So I'm out of the country for the first time. And I don't know, and maybe you can look and tell me later, but something was going on in January of 83. And I'm thinking, what's Tom Rumsfeld going to say today about whatever it was? And I perched up on the bar stool, and their news had nothing about it. And I'm like, what? You mean America's not the center of the world? Like, I really thought they were going to lead off and say, you know, something big's going. And that's why I say I can't remember what it was, but I was so shocked. And I realized that's the first time, and I realized much more going back to other places in Europe after, but that was the first time I realized America isn't the center of the universe.
0: Yeah.
1: You step outside the shores. Okay, so first, that's first thing, comment on that. And then I want to follow up. You brought up the Edinburgh International Festival.
0: Mm.
1: So I was there as a single woman 10 years later.
0: Mm.
1: My ex-husband at that point, first cousin, became my best friend. So I kept going back to Scotland to visit her. And we were on downtown Princes Street. It was the Fringe Festival. I was probably like 35. And I remember being up on a light post to take pictures. And you saw stuff America wasn't even thinking about yet. You just so think it's baseball, apple pie, mom, all that.
0: Yeah.
1: And then you step out of the country when you're still in your 20s and you realize, wow, and it's only Europe. Everybody still, it was Britain. Everybody still spoke English. I mean,
0: yeah.
1: Scots don't speak such straight English, but I could understand them. They spoke English, right?
0: Yeah. No, I get it.
1: Just,
0: Nancy, I'm out of time. Thank you. But this is just an absolutely wonderful story, and you're absolutely right. Having lived outside the country, I get it. Thank you. It's 19 and a half minutes past the hour.

0: 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News for the public, not the powerful. Twice a day, we break down what matters to your life. 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Stay informed, stay empowered. Welcome back. 20 minutes past the hour. Picking up your calls here. Annie in Watertown, Wisconsin. Hey, Annie, thanks for listening to WRRD. What's up?
1: Hi, there was a terrible fresh air on yesterday. Gil Duran has written a book, The Nerd Reich.
0: Oh, yeah, yeah.
1: I was really unaware of a lot of this stuff, but there was a book, The Sovereign Individual, written in 1997, and they laid out that they would create a cyber currency and an advanced automation like AI, and both those things would collapse the economy and collapse the government and create a cognitive elite, sovereign, wealthy. Peter Thiel is really been led by this book. That's why he started PayPal, to see businesses as a cult. I'd never heard of this Curtis Yarvan.
0: He's the Dark Enlightenment philosopher.
1: Yeah, he talked about, use the homeless as fuel for buses. And, oh, I'm just kidding, but we got to find a humane way to genocide the poor, were his words. I was like, but this book pretty much lays out, it's all based on things that they've been saying, that they've been writing. It's really interesting. Biden did refer to the rise of the tech industrial complex,
0: and it didn't win him any friends.
1: Oh, really?
0: It's one of the reasons so many of these tech companies threw in with Trump. They did not want to be regulated.
1: The name for this book, The Nerd Reich, came from good guys, not the evil guys that are techies, Yeah. So there are some people out there, but boy, everything in this book has just been followed through. Get rid of the federal workforce.
0: That's fascinating. Gil Duran,
1: like
0: the book is The Nerd Reich. We should see if we can get Gil on here, Sean. Yeah, sounds interesting.
1: It really was depressing.
0: Okay.
1: What isn't?
0: Yeah, no, I get it. But it is useful to know your enemy, to know what's going on. Annie, thanks for the heads up on that. I appreciate the call. Roger in Maple Valley, Washington. Hey, Roger, what's on your mind today?
2: Good morning, Sensei.
0: Hey,
2: it's actually Kirk now. It must be a day for Rogers in Washington. I just have a little addendum here about your stance for Uncle Ralph. I would like to add, I respect and like your opinion. God forbid if Uncle Ralph is listening, because he'll know what's coming.
0: Mm-hmm.
2: Well, what I want to talk about is my understanding. And I think I remember a part in the Constitution. And since you're such an expert at this, part in the Constitution that forbids questioning the national debt.
0: Yes, that's not the, I think that's in the 14th Amendment. I'd have to look it up, but maybe it's
2: okay,
0: in the Constitution itself. It's in one or the other.
2: It's concerning to me because a democratic document that forbids questioning, that concerns me.
0: Well,
2: excuse me.
0: No, that's fine. Please. Keep talking. I'm going to try and find the actual quote.
2: Okay. Isn't that concerning to you, too? My understanding is that Sharia law states that any form of interest on a debt instrument is strictly prohibited.
0: Yeah. Now, hang on just a second. It's Section 4 of the 14th Amendment. My memory was right. And it says the validity of the public debt of the United States authorized by law, including debts incurred for payment of pensions and bounties for services and suppressing insurrection or rebellion, shall not be questioned. Now, what that means is that the government itself may not say we might not pay interest on our treasuries. Basically, what it's saying is the debt of the United States will be paid first and foremost above everything else, and it is absolutely sacrosanct. It's not about what you can say or you can't say. You can question the federal debt all you want. The government can't.
2: Okay. That eases my mind a little bit.
0: Yeah.
2: But it's my understanding that Sharia law states that interest on debt instrument is strictly prohibited, and we were talking about that.
0: That's
2: yesterday.
0: Not Sharia law. That's the Bible. That's the Old Testament.
2: Yeah, and it's considered a major sin known as riba, they say.
0: Yes, it's against the law. And that's why in most of your Muslim countries right now, banks charge fees rather than interest. But it's also part of Jewish law, which is, you know, technically part of Christian law, that you cannot charge interest.
2: Yes, it's no wonder that a concept like that is rejected in an economy that rotates around that concept completely, like in, home mortgages and credit cards.
0: Well, it works fine in Saudi Arabia and in other countries like that operate under that, you know, that don't allow interest. They just use fees. I mean, instead of paying your bank 3% interest every month, you pay your bank a 3% fee every month. It's the same thing.
2: Right. So it's pretty much the same thing. Just it's a different animal.
0: A different way of labeling the revenue that you are paying to the bank to provide you with the service of a loan. Yeah.
2: So can't you agree in that it may be really a verboten concept of Sharia law if they think that it's going to be contra?
0: No, I don't think. First of all, it's not just Sharia law. Again, it's in the Muslims got this from the Old Testament, which is part of their canon as well, and so you know it's not just Sharia law. It's Jewish, Muslim, and Christian law. And that you can't charge interest. And really, you know, I think we should be thinking about this. I mean, I think it's insane that banks are charging 29% interest right now on credit cards.
2: Me too. You know, I've had in my life without paying no interest right now.
0: Yeah, no, it's just wrong. I think, it's basically what it is an anti-exploitation law. And I think those are good things. Roger, I got to run, but thanks for the call. We'll be back in just a second. It's 27 minutes past the hour.
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0: Donald Trump just expanded his own circle of secrets he can keep, by the way. It's pretty amazing. I'll tell you about that now.

capitalism polls worse than socialism. Taylor Farms recalls again. Zuckerberg's yacht ignores a rescue, plus disagreeing better. Good morning. This is the Commonwealth Report, news for the public, not the powerful. You can follow us at commonwealthreport.news. Why are we arguing about socialism instead of fixing capitalism? Michael Tomasky writes in the New Republic that everybody's panicking over socialism polling in the high 30s. Nobody wants to talk about capitalism's numbers. Gallup had socialism at 39% approval last fall. Capitalism got 54%. That's barely half the country that invented it. Among Democrats, it's even lower. Tomasky says it's deserved. He lists four problems. It's inefficient, wasting kids in Appalachia and Detroit who will never get the schooling they need. Monopoly power is out of control. And FDR knew that that's a perversion of capitalism, not a feature. The fortunes are obscene. Elon Musk was worth $13 billion in 2015 and briefly became the world's first trillionaire. And algorithms now let corporations nickel and dime you with hidden fees and surveillance pricing. As Tomasky puts it, quote, anyone who's interested in stopping socialism needs to work on fixing capitalism. Are young folks reading Marx or simply reading their paychecks? How many recalls does one Trump-linked farm get? Taylor Farms is at it again. The Trump-linked produce giant behind this summer's cyclospora outbreak announced Sunday it's recalling a dozen prepared products, including jalapenos, salsa, and guacamole, over salmonella. The peppers traced back to a distributor sourcing from a grower in Sinaloa, Mexico. That's on top of a separate salmonella outbreak tied to Mexican jalapenos that sickened at least 345 people in 27 states and put 36 in the hospital. Chipotle and Qdoba dropped the peppers. Meanwhile, cyclospora has hit at least 18,500 people across nine states, and two people died in Michigan. The New Republic calls it, quote, an explosive diarrhea epidemic. Remember why DOGE cut the screwworm monitoring program and gutted the CDC team that would have handled this. Fire the food safety cops and the food gets dangerous. And when food gets dangerous, Americans get screwed. Bob Kennedy aims at the food loophole he can't actually close. Robert F. Kennedy Jr. rolled out a proposed rule Monday aimed at the GRAS, G-R-A-S, generally regarded as safe loophole. Since 1958, companies have been allowed to declare their own chemical additives generally recognized as safe and put them in your food without ever telling the FDA. Thousands of substances got in our food supply that way. Kennedy said industry, quote, drove a convoy of chemical trucks through it. His fix requires companies to notify the FDA and show their work. It doesn't, however, require approval before the chemical hits the shelf. Acting FDA Commissioner Kyle DeMatteis admitted it doesn't create pre-market review. Congress would have to change the 1938 law for that. Food safety advocates say it ignores the thousands of chemicals already in our pantries. Kennedy asked Congress to give the FDA more power, but don't hold your breath. So now we have a notification system instead of a safety system. That's what happens when profits are more important than your health. Is Trump ending the Arctic report to stop the bad news? The Trump administration is pulling NOAA's support for the Arctic report card, the peer-reviewed assessment that agency has published every December since 2006. Politico broke the story. Scientists got the word in a Monday afternoon meeting and no reason given. More than 100 researchers around the world contribute to this. NOAA supplied the coordinating editor, the hosting, and much of the data. Zach Labe, an author since 2020, called the decision, quote, truly devastating. NOAA's spokesperson says the data will still be collected and stay public, but the report will not be a NOAA product this year. This is the same administration that stopped the billion-dollar disaster database, fired the National Climate Assessment authors, and froze climate.gov. The Arctic's warming faster than anywhere on Earth. Not looking doesn't slow the melting. It does, however, make us blind to the coming disasters. Zuckerberg's $300 million yacht couldn't be bothered. Last Monday night off southeast Alaska, a 21-foot skiff put out a call for help. The Alaska Beacon reported it Friday. The Coast Guard picked up the call just before 10 o'clock and radioed the nearest big vessel, Mark Zuckerberg's $300 million yacht launch pad. According to a passenger on a nearby cruise ship, the yacht, quote, repeatedly refused to respond. So the uncruise adventure ship, which was further away, steamed past the launch pad and towed the skiff into Farragut Bay. Passengers booed when the captain told them what happened. The law of the sea is older than Meta, and it says, you help. There's a name for the guy with the biggest boat who won't turn the wheel and isn't a captain.
Geeky science, five words that can cool down any political argument. And finally, some free advice for surviving the dinner table. Parade, talk to psychologists about how to disagree without making enemies. And one licensed psychologist, Cashua Huddleston, offered five words. I like your opinion, however, that's it. You acknowledge the person, you keep your spine, and you keep the conversation going. Huddleston says it shows you can respect somebody's view even when you think they're wrong. The catch is you have to mean it. Say it with a smirk and it lands as an insult. Other therapists suggest saying you're not sure that's right or that that's a valid point. But none of this is hard. It's just out of practice. We spent 10 years learning to fight online and forgetting how to argue in person. So let me know how it plays out when you try those five words when you disagree with MAGA Uncle Ralph. And that's the way it is today, Tuesday, August 11th, 2026. I'm Tom Hartman.

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0: back, 34 minutes past the hour. So what's on your mind today? Oh, I mentioned Trump is giving himself new immunities. Right now, under the doctrine of executive immunity or presidential confidentiality, there's actually a phrase for it that is escaping me at the moment. But basically, you cannot force, Congress can't force, a court can't force people to disclose their conversations with the president if they work for him. So, you know, it's sort of like it's called privilege, executive privilege. And it's much like attorney-client privilege. And Trump today issued an executive order saying that, Todd Blanche actually issued a policy statement saying that they're extending that beyond employees of the federal government to include people like Steve Bannon and, and whatnot. I don't know, maybe Mark Zuckerberg, people who are just not employees of the federal government, who have no financial relationship for the government. But if they have a private conversation with Donald Trump, give him advice, they can never be asked about it. And, you know, whether this will hold up in court, who knows? But it's just another example of our government growing more and more remote, more and more distant from us, more and more authoritarian, more and more basically neo-fascist. Keep an eye on this. So what's on your mind today? Judy in Santa Maria, California. Hey, Judy, what's up?
1: Bill, not Bill. I'm talking about Bill Maher. Sorry. Anyway, I wanted to tell you about Bill Maher. For 2 weeks now has been warning about the rise of communism infiltrating the Democratic Party.
0: Right.
1: He quoted Mondami. Oh, you know about this already.
0: Oh, I saw his show.
1: Oh, you did?
0: I know what you're talking about.
1: Okay, well, you had said on the show before that nobody's talking about that. And I thought, well, you know, you should know that he is out there promoting this. I mean,
0: yeah. He's not alone
1: not
0: in doing
1: side.
0: It. The entire Republican Party is out there promoting that. You know, Democrats are communists. I don't think anybody's buying it.
1: Well, a lot of people watch Bill Maher. I keep saying I'm never going to watch him again, but I do. And I every time I feel like throwing things at the TV. I mean, yelling at the TV.
0: Yeah, you're watching. You're watching CNN for the news, and suddenly Bill Maher comes on. You know,
1: we record him.
0: Yeah.
1: In case we want to watch it anyway.
0: Okay. Well, yeah, what can I say? I think I shared my observations about him last week when you called, and it's pretty much the same thing. Bill Maher is an entertainer, and he's going to do and say, in my opinion, whatever he thinks is going to get him in the headlines. And he's always been controversial. He loves being controversial. In fact, his ABC show back in the day, I forget the title of the show, but it had something to do with I'm controversial, right? What was it? Politically unacceptable? No, politically. Is that it? Politically incorrect. That was the name of his show. So, I mean, we shouldn't be surprised that he's, and he's an equal opportunity insulter. I mean, he insults the Republicans as much as he does Democrats. So I'm not wretched about it, Judy.
1: Well, I'm not going to watch him again because
0: that's the easiest way to solve the problem. You know, if he offends you and you're yelling at the TV and you don't want to be offended and you don't want to yell at the TV, then don't watch it.
1: Yeah.
0: I get it.
1: Yeah, I'm stopping now.
0: All good. Okay. Judy, good talking to you. Thank you for the call. Steve in St. Clair Shores, Michigan. Hey, Steve. It's been a long time since I've been in St. Clair Shores. That's a beautiful, beautiful part of southeastern Michigan, if I'm remembering correctly. You're right just north of Detroit, right?
2: Just north of Detroit, and we're on the water.
0: Yeah,
2: so
0: yeah,
2: it's beautiful. It is a beautiful place.
0: Yeah.
2: Anyway, I'm calling about something on the water, the Gordie Howe International Bridge, and how the president's New Deal is screwing Michigan.
0: Okay. Tell us about it.
2: Okay. Because originally, the deal was between Michigan and Canada.
0: Right.
2: And after the bridge was paid off, Michigan started getting 50% of the net revenues.
0: Mm-hmm.
2: But now, for the first 15 years, 15% of the net revenues, which is all the tolls and related revenues minus the operating costs, maintenance, staffing, snow removal, et cetera, and not debt repayment, will go to a U.S. government-controlled economic development fund that they in Canada, that's United States solely has the power to do what they want with it. And one of the things it could be used for is border dealings, which
0: border dealings
2: certainly get enough of it. Watching the border because it's going to have a lot of.
0: Oh, so Trump is going to use this money for his fascist purposes. I figured he would use it for projects in red states, but you're saying he's going to use it for his strengthening the border.
2: Yeah, it's limited to the economic zone around where the bridge is. So, but that doesn't mean it's going to stay in Michigan. It could be that economic zone, and then they talk about how it will be used for a lot of different things because there's a lot of economic advantages to this new bridge because the old one was in downtown Detroit, went into downtown Windsor. Mm-hmm. And so trucks had to go through neighborhoods and things on both sides to get to it. And this, the new bridge goes from a freeway to freeway, right? So, and they say it's going to handle like 44% of the commercial truck volume, although it's not happening yet because a lot of places still have deals with the maroon.
0: Yeah, the old bridge.
2: Ambassador Bridge, and they have to wait to do that out. But then the second part on how he, so by this 15 years of this money going there, that just increases how long it'll take to pay off the debt. Mm-hmm. Because after the 15 years, the original deal comes back in. So now it's going to take maybe 65 years until the debt's paid off.
0: Who changed the deal?
2: Was originally Trump did when he made this. He wouldn't allow them to open it up until
0: they said they'd give him 50%. Yeah. Oh, geez.
2: And he's getting 50% of the net profits for 15 years that goes into this economic development fund.
0: Right.
2: And then after that, Canada gets all of it.
0: Yeah.
2: And it continues on until they pay off the debt. And then Michigan starts getting their 50%.
0: Yeah. Yeah.
2: For being part of the deal. And then on top of that, he then threatens more tariffs. Mm-hmm. Which will cut down on
0: the traffic.
2: Traffic going across the bridge.
0: Right. Although he's still, you know, it's hurting. His goal was to protect the Trump donor, the guy who's given Trump and the Republicans piles of money, who owns the other bridge, you know, the old Ambassador Bridge.
2: Right, right.
0: And, you know, this family,
2: exactly.
0: Right-wing billionaire family owns that bridge. And so Trump has done everything he can to stop this, the Gordie Howe Bridge, because it would take away profits from his friend. But, you know, ultimately he couldn't stop it. So this was his way of screwing us. Amazing. Steve, thanks for the tip on that. Thanks for the heads up. I was unaware of that. I appreciate it. Sean in Britton, South Dakota. Hey, Sean, what's on your mind today?
3: Well, two things. My immediate reaction to that last call is I really hate Trump.
0: I think that's a growing sentiment in this country.
3: Yeah.
0: Sadly. I mean, we shouldn't have to hate our politicians.
3: No, but it's sort of... Well, it's deeply organic.
0: Yeah, well, he sells hate. I mean, that's what he does for a living. He sells hate. So it shouldn't surprise us that some hate gets directed at him, sadly.
3: So the main thing I called about was I've been listening last week and last couple of days to people talking about what do we do? How do we go forward? How do we win these elections? And I think we need a basic philosophical shift. We need to talk about infrastructure, but the main aspect of infrastructure is where the shift takes place. We need to start talking about the people of the United States as the main platform of infrastructure. We are the infrastructure. Without us, there's no reason to do anything.
0: Oh, that's a, I like people, that frame.
3: Yeah, if the people of the United States are the main infrastructural body, then every single decision that is made goes from that point, which means no more redlining, which means equal opportunity employment, which means equal protection under the law. If the citizenship is the main body of our infrastructure, then everything else will follow and it'll just be simplified.
0: Yeah, who else made that point was Dwight Eisenhower.
3: I did not know that.
0: Yeah, he expanded Social Security. He tried to get more people into college. He had almost doubled union membership in the United States in 8 years. And I mean, he wasn't the only one. FDR, Truman, Eisenhower, Kennedy, all of them talked about how what was called American capital back then, which is, you know, the wisdom and abilities and competences of the American people. You know, Eisenhower, when Sputnik went up in 1957, it changed my life. I was in second grade, and Eisenhower started this program for gifted kids because he knew that he wanted to raise a generation of scientists. And suddenly I was shifted out of a normal classroom and into this one where I could go as fast as I could. And it just, it literally, you know, it saved me. It changed my life. So, and it was this idea of, you know, human capital. The idea that we are the principal resource of the United States is us, is we the people. And, you know, of course, Republicans will say the principal asset of the United States is the billionaires and the businesses. But Democrats and Eisenhower, he was the outlier. In fact, a lot of people thought in 52 Eisenhower was going to run as a Democrat. He chose to run as a Republican because it increased the odds he'd win at that time, because there was a lot of blowback to Harry Truman's Korean War at the time. A big anti-war sentiment.
3: We need to change all of our hats and reclaim our title as Eisenhower Republican.
0: There you go. Well, that was my dad called himself an Eisenhower Republican. You know, I mean, he went down the Goldwater Road a little ways, but I think he most of his life was fairly sane about this stuff. Sean, I got to run, but thank you for the call. It's nice to hear from you. Great point. Brilliant point. It's 47 minutes past the hour. I'll be right back with more of your calls.
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0: Welcome back. Lori in Ocala, Florida. Hey, Lori, what's on your mind today?
1: Hi, Tom. I just got back from Amsterdam last week, and the trip was cut short a little bit early. I had taken a little tumble down a spiral staircase.
0: Ouch.
1: And we had to stop at a hospital, wonderful. Well, I eventually saw the hospital after I saw the hotel doctor, who rode his bicycle to the hotel with his helmet and his doctor bag. Anyway, the hospital is wonderful. I went, we decided to cut the trip short this time, and we went to the airport. We did all of our venue. We got a new flight, went to the airport, and checked in. We found out that when we went through customs, because it was a different airline, we would have to go back through customs, get all of our luggage, and recheck through customs. So we were doing that. I was in my wheelchair being pushed by a lady, a real nice lady, and my husband was next to me. He's about 6 foot tall. And I'm in the wheelchair, and as we went by, I had to hand my passport. I handed my passport up, and Terry handed his over, and they looked at my passport, and the lady said, "Oh, raise your hand so they can see you." And I raised my hand, and they said, "Okay." And all of a sudden, doors behind us were open, and we were wheeled. I was wheeled, all three of us, into the room behind the customs department, into this great big, huge room filled with black and brown people. It was very quiet. Now, my passport said that I was a U.S. citizen, born in Canada, So they wheeled me back into that room, and we were, I was petrified. I think because the more vulnerable you are, the more frightened you are.
0: Sure.
1: And I looked around that room, and everybody was silent. There was a little brown skin Down syndrome girl who was kind of prancing around, showing everybody her new outfit. A woman with her three children trying to keep them quiet. Maybe 60, 75 people, and there was no noise in the room. It was kind of scary. It was petrifying.
0: Did they stop you because you were born in Canada, Lori, or are you a person of color, or what?
1: There's the rub. Who knows?
0: Oh, you don't know why they stopped
1: you. I'm a white woman. I'm not even 5 feet tall. I'm in a wheelchair, so now I'm more diminutive.
0: Yeah.
1: And there was no reason that I can see other than that I had Canada on my passport. I'm an American citizen. It said I was a citizen.
0: So you're naturalized?
1: After about 40. Oh, yeah, I got naturalized in my 20s.
0: Mm-hmm.
1: Yeah, I came over here when I was 4 years old. And I got into school at 4 because I'm a Canadian and I could read and write. And then they put me in the advanced program like they did with you because I could read better.
0: Yeah, my mom taught me to read before I went to school. Same deal.
1: Exactly. But anyway, let me go back. When I got out of the room, well, the room was quiet until it was announced my name over the intercom, my full name, all three were names. And they said, "Please come forward." And a man in a vest and a couple of ICE people approached the wheelchair, and we moved out of the room, and it was still silent, and the doors closed. And they still made me go through the full scanning, the full pat-down, everything.
0: Amazing. Well, I'm glad you made it through, Lori, and you're intact.
1: But I live in a Hispanic community, so I wanted to tell everyone, if visas expire, apparently it was because they're looking for visas that are expiring, everybody's visa expires, and they're trying to collect you at customs. Be careful.
0: I get it. Lori, thank you.

0: Hey, thanks so much for sharing our program and for reaching out to our stations and sponsors and letting them know that you're listening. It really means a lot to us. Welcome back. 9 minutes before the hour. What's on your mind today? Adele in Villa Park, Illinois. Hey, Adele, what's up?
1: Happy Tuesday, Tom.
0: Indeed.
1: Tom, you had talked about a few of your listeners. You're talking about the Nazis, and then you talked about the butcher, the baker, the candlestick maker.
0: Mm-hmm.
1: So I was walking around, you know, those little libraries that people have in their front yard?
0: Yeah.
1: I was like to stop, and there was this book on Auschwitz, and I was thinking, do I really want to read a book on Auschwitz right now? And it was called Survival in Auschwitz by Primo Levi. Oh, my God. Hmm. What a writer. So deeply personal and poetic in a way.
0: Mm-hmm.
1: And I never knew that there were thousands and thousands of regular people that worked in the Auschwitz system. And I don't even know it was a system.
0: Yeah.
1: There were more than one big building. And, you know, the, quote, machinery of persecution depended on thousands of these people simply coming to work, doing their job.
0: That's right.
1: I know. So he was writing about how did these ordinary people, butcher, baker, candlestick maker, justify it to themselves? Oh, I have a family to support. Somebody else will do it. This is my responsibility. And so for our time now, it's history is asking more of us than merely believing we would never be the person committing the atrocity. It asks whether we would recognize the machinery being built around us and whether we would refuse to help it run.
0: Yeah.
1: And I feel like that's where we are now with all these brown shirts running around Chicago in the form of ICE.
0: I agree. And you got the National Guard running around D.C. And, yeah, it's
1: mm-hmm.
0: They are transforming America into a neo-fascist state, into a new kind of fascism.
1: Mm-hmm.
0: It's really not even a
1: but
0: new
1: we're
0: kind
1: not
0: of fascism.
1: Giving up.
0: Yeah, no, we're not.
1: Yep, we're going to keep going forward. There's no such thing as giving up. We will not be scared, and we will vote.
0: Yeah.
1: Thank you, Tom.
0: Amen. Thank you, Adele. Thank you very much. Scott in Denver. Hey, Scott, what's on your mind today?
2: DOGE or DOGE or Department of Government Extermination,
0: mm-hmm.
2: that it's DOGE diarrhea that we're suffering.
0: Oh, the Cryptosporidium or Cyclospora or whatever it is, yeah. Cyclospora.
2: Yeah. And just a reminder that I remember when the comedian, politically incorrect,
0: Bill Maher.
2: We're talking about AIDS, and he did his parental. Let's face it, AIDS is a gay disease. We should round up the gays and dump them on an island.
0: Mm-hmm.
2: And that, I think, and I'm gay, so I think he showed who he is with that.
0: Mm-hmm.
2: And I think the last caller is right that banality of evil, and I think we've got a bunch of apex predator psychopaths that have no empathy and hate empathy. I mean, Elon,
0: yeah.
2: And they've written about empathy.
0: Yeah, Elon says the empathy is the bug of Western civilization.
2: And that's what Hannah Arendt said, the banality of evil was the inability to put yourself in the other
0: That's
2: person's
0: right.
2: place.
0: And it was the loss of empathy. Yep. Excellent point, Scott. Thank you very much. Rick in Huntington Beach, California. Rick, you have the last minute. What's on your mind?
3: Oh, a whole minute. Wow.
0: Nearly.
3: I think you and other shows around the country and around the world need to start saying that we declared war on Denmark.
0: Because of Greenland? Because the oil drilling guy is showing up there?
3: Yeah, I think maybe I think Dr. Phil on trial would be a good show.
0: That would make a great reality show, and he's good at reality shows. That's what he does.
3: Well, he doesn't know anything else.
0: No, I would not want to certainly not want to take psychological advice from somebody as badly damaged as Dr. Phil McGraw.
3: And NATO should kick us out.
0: Yeah, well, you know, they can't really afford to, and that's the problem. But anyway, Rick, thanks for the call. Excellent.
3: Well, it sounds like you're leaving.
0: Yeah, there you go.
3: Bye.
0: Good talking to you. Yep. Thanks for being with us today. We'll be back tomorrow, same time, same place. In the meantime, don't forget, democracy is not a spectator sport. It does actually require all of us, but it's not democracy. So get out there, get active, tag, you're it. There's a lot to do. We're just 3 months out here from the biggest election of our lifetimes. Have a great afternoon. Be good to yourself and the folks around you. Stay safe. Eat your veggies. Get your exercise. Get ready.

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0: in
1: I'm going to do a whole deal.
0: Chapel Hill and Carver.
1: Tell me when you're rolling.
0: We're rolling.
1: Breaker one might be crazy, but I ain't dumb. Crazy Cooter coming at you. Hey, y'all, this is Ben Jones, also known as Cooter from the Dukes of Hazzard. And you know what? When I'm in town, I listen to community radio. That's WCOM 103.5. I recommend it, y'all. I'm gone.
2: In terms of the outcome of the First World War, land empires lose and maritime empires win. The Germans lose, the Ottomans lose, the Russians, they also lose. And the fact that the land empires lose, the fact that Germany loses, is relevant to the rise of National Socialism. In the late 19th century, empire was all but totally unquestionable. It was the way things were, and it was the way things had been for centuries.
3: That's Timothy Snyder, and this is Alternative Radio. I'm David Barsamyan. This edition of AR features Timothy Snyder on the world of empire. From the ancient world to modern times, tyrants had dreams of empire, and they would realize those dreams through conquest. The purpose of empire is to expropriate the land, labor, raw materials, and markets for the imperial hegemon. Language is a factor. Euphemisms like freedom, democracy, and liberation are deployed to cover the nefarious activities of the dominant power, in this case, the United States. Sending in the Marines and aerial bombardment is always an option, but Washington also uses boycotts, blockades, and sanctions to bring to heel designated enemies. When not directly intervening militarily, the United States also exercises control and domination through a series of quislings, local collaborators. The world of empire exists with new shapes and forms. Our guest today is Timothy Snyder. He's professor of European history at the University of Toronto. He's the author of many books, including Black Earth, Our Malady, and On Tyranny. And now, Timothy Snyder.
2: There are a couple of very fundamental reasons why we have to start with the notion of empire. You can't really understand how you get to Leninism, Stalinism, or how you get to fascism, National Socialism, without understanding the world of empire that came before. You probably already are considering, given the world that we're living in, the various ways that parliamentary democracies or republics can break down and become other kinds of regimes. You might be thinking that one reason why this happens is that the nation itself had a certain proclivity to decline in this direction, that there's a German exceptionalism or a Russian exceptionalism or an American exceptionalism which leads people in this direction. You might be thinking that it has to do with the wrong ideology, that people get the wrong ideas in their heads, and as a result of that, politics changes. You might be thinking that it has to do with an economic catastrophe, that after a Great Depression or a world financial crisis, regimes collapse and change. Or you might be thinking that it has to do with some kind of national trauma, a defeat in war, humiliation. I'm not saying that any of these ideas are completely wrong. What I am saying is that all of these explanations have to do with a larger scale. They have to do with the global scale, whether it has to do with international relations or the scale of the ideologies or the nature of the economic problem or the nature of the trauma. All of these turn out to be global. And so the explanations that we have tend to focus on the national scale. But I don't think you can actually explain these sorts of transitions without a global scale involved. So all the ways in which we might be trying to explain the rise of totalitarianism must have to do with the global scale. These transitions tend to be connected with the imperial legacy. They tend to be connected with the basic, what I think is the basic question of contemporary politics, which is, what is the right form of politics after empire? Or can you do democracy without empire? Those are not easy questions. Another way that the imperial past directly matters is a legacy of inequality and exploitation. That's a legacy of empire. And then, of course, there's also the issue of imitation, that if there is a legacy of empire, then that can be the thing that we imitate moving into the future. So, the age of empire. We have to have a sense of what empire was for the reasons that I've given you, but also just because it's the dominant feature of about 500 years of world history. We can't really understand the history of the world in the 20th century without the previous five centuries or so. And I think it's not really arguable that the main feature, or at least a major feature of the history of the previous 500 years, was the empire. So by empire, what do I have in mind? And here, it's very important to understand that there are different kinds of state forms. And here, I'm going to fight against a general, lazy, lackadaisical tendency of the last, let's say, 35 years or so, which is to say that history is essentially over, you know, for better or for worse, this is it. That idea has become very central, and it's important to strip that away because one can't understand the possibility of a change of internal regime unless one realizes that history contains lots of possibilities. And what one has to understand is that changes of regime inside a country are very often connected to a change in world order. Consider the politics of the United States of America. And in the United States of America, you can see that changes in the structure of domestic politics are accompanied by, let's call them, queries about the nature of the world order. Is it acceptable to invade other countries and abduct heads of state? Is it acceptable to talk about recolonizing other people's colonies? Let's put it very generously, there's a conversation in the United States about the nature of the world order, which is directly related to the kind of authoritarian regime change which is underway inside the United States. We can't handle the question of domestic politics and radical change without having a sense of what empire is. The whole rhetoric of this question is phrased around the balance between a republic and an empire. If you have seen the Star Wars movies, they're framed entirely around the classical question of republic and empire. It is no accident that the good guys are from a republic which falls and the bad guys are from an empire which rises. The notion is that there is an alternative between republic and empire, and that for an empire to rise, a republic must fall. That these are the two possible alternatives. One intellectual binary which can be helpful is to think of a republic and an empire as being alternatives. We get this, of course, from the history of Rome, where republics and empires alternated. And in this binary, you would then think of a republic as having citizens, whereas in an empire, you would tend to have subjects. Another way to think about the difference between empire and republic is center and periphery. So in a republic, in principle, all of the areas are equal. There isn't a metropole, which is the center of everything, and then provinces, which don't matter. Whereas in an empire, there tends to be a metropole, a big city where the wealth and power is concentrated, and an unselfconsciously unequal relationship with the periphery, with the rest of the territory. So then we have to ask, how old is this notion of empire? Has politics always been this way? I want to note that even though today I'm going to be talking about empires, it's important to remember that these are

Mesopotamia very quickly, but even as in Mesopotamia, they were forming city-states and then empires, walled cities with huge temples and concentrations of power, there were also, at the same time, other people, for example, north of the Black Sea in what's now Ukraine, who seemed to have much more decentralized forms of politics without visible centers of power, and where the relations between men and women, for example, seemed to have been very different. Let's move on to actual empire then. The first kinds of polities we know about look pretty imperial. They are the city-states of Mesopotamia, today's Iraq, a bit into Iran. The first major empire that we know about is called the Akkadian Empire, arises around 2300 BC. That empire is paradigmatically the sort of thing I was just talking about, major cities, cities asserting unequal relations over other cities, cities able to extract wealth from people who are working in very unequal relationships in the countryside. And here comes another very important feature, which is directly connected to empire from the beginning, and that is writing. So in the ancient Mesopotamian city-states, and then in Sumeria and the Akkadian Empire, and then in the Persian and Assyrian empires that followed, there was writing. Writing seems to be directly implicated in imperial forms of rule from the beginning. The more pastoral, nomadic, decentralized, contemporary kinds of political entities were illiterate or had very limited forms of written communication, whereas writing seems to have allowed for not only more complicated commercial relationships, which is where it seems to have begun as a way to record debts, but also to allow for an imperial bureaucracy. Writing allows for imperial organization. It also allows for the creation of a class of scribes or bureaucrats, because, of course, not everybody is literate. You don't get to situations where very many people are literate until the 20th century. It's when writing becomes and reading become general, arguably, that something like mass politics or even democracy in a mass sense become possible. Literacy has existed for, 5,000 years plus, but for almost all of that 5,000 years, it has been the property of a very, very small number of people, scribes, bureaucrats, priests. So writing allows for the creation of organizational power. So empire is economic, it's about exploitation. Empire is organizational, it's about a center that is organizationally superior to the places it conquers, but it's also about legacy. There's a symbolic aspect. Okay, so there was a powerful antique notion of the translation of empire, where the notion was that there was one empire, it was replaced by another empire, it was replaced by another empire. So you would have an Akkadian empire, then you might have a Persian empire, an Assyrian empire, and then we get to the Greeks. For many people, the Greeks would be the enlightened contrast with these early empires. Whereas these early empires, from the Greek point of view, were barbarian and despotic and their learning was limited. The Greeks, actually the 4th century Greeks, the Greeks were something else. The Greeks were democrats. The Greeks were the founders of science and math and so on. Now, upon inspection, this breaks down pretty quickly. It was the Mesopotamians who did much of the heavy lifting when it comes to math and astronomy. But there's a very specific point with the Greeks which I want you to grasp. It is true, of course, that in some of the Greek city-states, there was democracy. It's a cliche, but there's a reason why we use a Greek word for democracy. However, democracy in Greek city-states, where they had it, was a matter for the citizens. And there are two points about the citizens that I want you to think about when we think about blurring now the notion between a republic and an empire, or when we think about this larger historical problem of how you do a democracy which is not imperial. The first thing to think about is that inside a Greek city-state, not everybody was a citizen.
right? The women, obviously not. The slaves, obviously not. And not even all of the non-slaves. So the citizens were a minority. They were a voting minority. They did, in fact, have debates. They did, in fact, model and exemplify some of the things that we think of as

0: positive about democracy, but the citizens were a limited class of the population of a city-state. That's the first thing I want you to notice. The second thing I want you to notice is that to be a citizen meant that you were allowed to colonize other places. One of your rights as a citizen was to colonize places beyond your own city-state. And of course, from your point of view as a citizen, that is a very important right. That could be a very nice thing for you to do. However, it illustrates very nicely the connection between democracy and empire. The people who have the right to vote are the same people who have the right to take land when there's conquest. Those things in Greece were integrally, organically connected. This brings us to Rome. So Rome is, at least in the English-speaking world, Rome is the paradigmatic empire. Rome is what brings us this binary opposition between republic and empire, which is so important in our language and perhaps in our practice. Okay, what other very important idea does Rome bring us, students? Yeah, okay. Bigger, grander, yes, definitely true. The Senate, yes. The multi-chamberal parliaments, absolutely. But very broadly, when I say Rome, what do you think of? Yes. What happens to Rome? It falls. That's what I was looking for. Thank you. So Rome doesn't really fall, by the way. Rome is transformed by the people who come into Rome. People who are from today's Ukraine, Goths and Huns, transform the Roman Empire. They run it for a while by themselves. There is no moment when Rome falls. The reason why everyone loves the notion of the fall of Rome, and this is worth noticing again for today's politics, is that if Rome fell, then you get to have a very clear question about why it fell. And at the time, the popular answer was it fell because of the Christians, because Rome had converted officially in the 4th century to Christianity. So a very popular answer at the time was Rome falls because of the Christians. The Christians made us weak. The Christians led us to abandon the proper gods. We weren't making the right sacrifices. It's the Christians' fault. But the point of this is that if something falls, then someone must be to blame. So today when people talk about empires falling, it's usually not the Christians who are to blame, but in fact, it's usually the Christians who are doing the blaming, at least on our continent. But somebody has to be to blame. Who is to blame for the fall of the Roman Empire? Who is to blame for the fall of the United States? One of the things we have to know about empire is the way that we think about empire implicitly or half explicitly, and how that affects the way we think about our own situation. And this is going to be, by the way, very relevant to Italian fascism and German National Socialism. The Roman Empire, even when it does cease to control West European politics, it continues for another 1,000 years in the East with its capital in Constantinople. The Roman Empire doesn't actually cease to exist until Constantinople is conquered by the Ottomans in 1453. So roughly 1,000 years on. Okay, so now let's take a step back. In these classical empires we've been talking about, the bodies of water were the Tigris and the Euphrates rivers, and the world ended at what we now call the Persian Gulf, or they were the Mediterranean Sea and the Black Sea. The Atlantic, which was just called ocean, was terrifying and unknown, right? So when the Romans conquered Britain and they went across the English Channel, they were touching ocean, and that was thought of being something which was incredibly courageous, to the point of being foolhardy, because the Mediterranean everyone knew. And the Black Sea was very difficult, but it was familiar. But ocean, the Atlantic, was terrifying and unknown. And I'm noting this because this is going to be a major difference between the Romans, the Greeks, and everyone before, and then what is going to come next. Okay, so when Rome breaks, there is the emergence of Islam and Islamic states. And what that means is that the North African part of the Roman Empire breaks away and becomes something else. So Rome was an empire around the Mediterranean and further east. Christianity in Europe is something different because the Roman Empire converts to Christianity, but then after the Roman Empire ceases to control Western Europe, the Northern African part becomes Muslim, mostly. There are big exceptions, of course. Christians in Egypt, Jews, of course. But in general, Northern Africa, which had been part of Rome and securely Christian, becomes something else. And so the story of European empire, or the story really of the creation of Europe, is the story of north of the Mediterranean. And I mention this just because it's a huge historical break. This whole notion of Europe, which may seem permanent and age-old and so on, has to do with the break between Islam and Christianity, which happens around the time that Roman power is ceasing to function. So after Roman power ceases to function, Christianity continues to spread northward into Europe, even when Roman power is no longer a factor. And this leads to the creation of a number of early medieval European kingdoms. The creation of these European states, which were in rivalry among one another, led to a reaction in the north on the part of the people that we call the Vikings. And the Vikings are the people from Europe who carry out the first, let's call it, mini-globalization. The Vikings from roughly the year 750 to roughly the year, let's say, 1100 are present in Greenland, Iceland, of course, Scandinavia, where they're from, all the way through Europe and into much of Asia and the Middle East, and also a bit in Northern Africa. And one way or another, for those 400 or 500 years, Scandinavians, with their maritime technology, are able to spread around the world. That is the forerunner of the major European age of exploration. The difference between this and the previous empires is that in the coming European age of empire, exploration is going to go across ocean, across the Atlantic Ocean, across the Pacific Ocean. That's going to be the main difference. The primary causes of this have to do with disease technology and the Ottoman Empire. The period of the Black Death begins in 1346 and wipes out roughly a third of the European population. And in the recovery from the Black Death, there's also a major economic revival and economic transformation. The second thing which happens has to do with the year 1453. In 1453, the Ottoman Empire takes Byzantium. This has a huge effect on world trade. Up until that time, the main way that Europeans could trade with the world was a land route, which would go from Europe in various ways across the Near East or across the steppe into China, into East Asia. When the Ottoman Empire takes Constantinople in 1453, Constantinople is, of course, today Istanbul. This is one of the last steps in the creation of a vast Near Eastern and European empire, which now controls the trade routes to China. Okay, so 1453 is a turning point in economic history for this reason as well. And then the final thing which happens is that the Hundred Years' War in Europe come to an end in 1453 as well. Okay, so in 1453, Europe is recovering from war. Europe is recovering from plague. And the major trade route to the rest of the world has been blocked by the Islamic Ottoman Empire. In addition to the technology of improved ships and navigation, those are the factors which allow for the exploration of the world and the Age of Empire, which is our major subject. Okay. So to jump ahead to what this means, the main thing which happens now is that five quite small European countries come over the course of the next 400, 500 years to control or to at least dominate, establish some kind of form of economic or political hegemony over much of the rest of the world. Tiny countries come to control huge swaths of the world by way of maritime power. And what's different about these empires from previous empires is that they depend upon ships crossing oceans, and they are not contiguous. So the British Empire, the Dutch Empire, the Portuguese Empire don't necessarily touch one another. Okay, that may seem like a small thing, but it's something which is enabled by the global scale. Other empires are going to join this, but our main players here are going to be these small European countries. This all begins with an attempt, as I said, to reestablish trade. What do you do to get to Asia if you can no longer walk or take a horse? Well, there are two possible ways. You can go down around Africa, which is what Vasco da Gama does in 1494, or you can head west across ocean, right, across the Atlantic, and that's what Christopher Columbus did in 1492. In both cases, the motivation was trade. It was to get to markets that people already knew existed in Asia. In both cases, the consequence was the creation of empires in the New World, as it was called, because what we now call North America and South America were not known to Europeans, and also in Africa, as Europeans go around Africa, and also in Asia. So the first two countries who were successful in this are the Portuguese, number one, and the Spanish. The Portuguese and the Spanish both control, reach, and control large parts of what's now South America. Spain destroys other empires, the empires of the Aztecs and the Incas. There were roughly 10 million people in these domains, and roughly 90% of them are killed. The Portuguese control what's now Brazil and other parts of South America, but the Portuguese also, because they go around the Cape, they go around Africa, they make their way to India, they manage to establish colonies and trade presence in Africa and in Asia as well. In the late 16th century and 17th century, the Dutch and their East India Company largely supplant the Portuguese in Asia. For a time, it's the Dutch who are the major maritime power in the world. And this, by the way, is an example of a phenomenon which I'm going to mention now in case I forget to mention it later. There are lots of nice little European countries now. And, you know, like Belgium or like the Netherlands. They may not remind you in the first conversation that they used to have incredibly advanced and exploitative imperial relationships with much of the world. And I'm just noting that, right? Because, like, in this post-imperial world, one of the things which happens in Europe in general is that all the European countries go back to, oh, yes, well, we've always been like little tiny countries in Europe, and mainly, you know, we've been nice to each other, except for those world wars. And the world wars were a bad thing, but we've learned from them. And what doesn't happen very often in European history is connect those world wars to a world of empire, of which they were the last stage, incidentally. And in the Second World War is in large measure an attempt to recreate something like an empire, right, on these models. The Dutch are just a wonderful example of this, because if you go to the Netherlands and you go to art museums, you see this spectacularly good art, which is largely about trade and ships and the nice things that bourgeois households get because of this trade. And that amazing art is all a result of this moment. But it's now within a national framework somehow, right? It's a Dutch art museum. It's not a museum of the Netherlands and the world. It's a Dutch art museum. The same goes, you know, for Belgium. What could the Belgians have possibly done wrong? Well, they established one of the most extraordinarily exploitative relationships in the history of the modern world with Congo. But when you get to a Belgian art museum, everything is framed in a national way, and it's hard to understand what these relationships actually are.
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0: Okay. Slavery. It's important to understand that, so far as we can tell, slavery has been present from the beginning, and that political organizations have tended to be in the business of enslaving people and selling them. We're trading them for something shiny. This goes back way before the world empires that I'm talking about. So there will be changes in slavery when it becomes a global phenomenon. But in order to understand the global phenomenon, it's also important to recognize that slavery is present essentially everywhere you look in history until quite recently. And sadly, even in the modern world, it's much more present than one would like to think. But in the histories of smaller states and larger states, you see that there's a very distinct moment often where some sort of clan finds a way to enslave people around them and to sell them for something that they want. And this is a fairly universal tendency in modern world history. What happens then is that sometimes these enslaving relationships become more profitable when someone else comes into the picture who creates an external demand for slaves. A very important example of this is the case of Eastern Europe in the 700s and 800s and 900s, when the Vikings from Scandinavia, they made a tremendous amount of profit by going into what is now northwestern Russia, the Baltics, Belarus, and Ukraine, and enslaving people at scale and selling them southwards by way of intermediaries to Islamic empires who had demand for the people who we might now see as Europeans were trading other Europeans into Asia for silver. This is just one example, though, of a general phenomenon. If my clan is enslaving your clan, and then it turns out that there's a lot of money to be made, I will keep enslaving your clan, and I will do it more ambitiously in order to make that money. And this is just this is a pattern, unfortunately, which is general. What happens with, let's call it globalization, is the technology of movement becomes more impressive. Then the technology of the slave trade also becomes more impressive. And people are carried for longer and longer distances to make these profits. I say all of this because if we don't understand that slavery was already a well-established form of human activity before we get to the age of empire, we can't really understand how slavery becomes so important, because these are transitional stages. So now we'll get to the global history of slavery, which largely has to do with Africa and the New World. Okay, a couple of things about Africa. So the first thing is that in Africa in the 19th century, there was a state system. That state system had largely survived the first few centuries of European colonialism. Because in contemporary discussions of slavery, what often happens is people say, oh, well, the Europeans, they did this terrible thing and they enslaved Africans. And yes, they did a terrible thing, they enslaved Africans. But you can only understand that if you know that slavery had been part of human history before that. It's not like they invented it. They just did it at a much larger scale. And then one of the counterarguments is, oh, no, it was the Africans' fault because, look, the Africans enslaved one another. Yes, the Africans did enslave one another. And so did everybody else pretty much over the course of human history, right? So one has to understand that, like, things get bigger. They grow to a larger scale. And the transatlantic slave trade is, you know, from a contemporary ethical point of view, an atrocity on a much larger scale than previous forms of slavery. But it can only exist because of the traditions and the political possibilities that were already there. Okay, so what happens then is that slavery, which had been a Black Sea phenomenon, a Mediterranean phenomenon, suddenly becomes an Atlantic phenomenon as the technology changes and as the possibilities change. And much of the slaving takes place in Africa, with some Africans exploiting other Africans, or with often Arab slave traders organizing things, but for what is now a much larger economic demand, which is in the New World. Many of the things which are coming from the New World, and for which human beings will be enslaved on the scale of millions, are not, strictly speaking, necessary. They're things that we enjoy. And I just mention this because, like, enjoyment and pleasure are always important factors in human history, and they're not necessarily the ones that we're the most self-aware about. And so, like, the things that we're addicted to, the things that we really like, the things that start to seem necessary to us, those may be the engines of dramatic changes, even though we don't necessarily notice it because, oh, this is just something that I like. In order to see how this all works, the cruelty and the oppressiveness and the mass death and trauma involved in slavery has to do with trade in things like sweeteners, sugar, right, molasses, things that made life more pleasant, but which weren't necessarily, strictly speaking, necessary. So with the opening of the Atlantic and with all of the money which could be made in the New World, slavery then becomes a much larger phenomenon. It becomes a much more African phenomenon. And the key centuries here are the 17th and the 18th century. For the colonization of Africa, though, there's an irony of the slave trade, and that is this. In the 17th and 18th centuries, when the slave trade becomes tremendously important for the Spanish, the Portuguese, and then later for the English colonizers of the New World, during that period, the trade with Africa in human beings is largely on the coasts. So it would be on the coasts that the Europeans would interact with whoever was providing them with the slaves, right? This did not require any penetration of the African continent. So during the slave trade, of course, slavery exacerbated, worsened, in some cases brought down interior African political units, but the contact points were on the coast. And I have to set this up because there's an irony which I need you to understand now. Over the course of the 18th century, some of the important European states abandoned slavery and the slave trade. France in 1794, the British in a longer process from 1807 to 1833, the Ottoman Empire in the third quarter of the 19th century. Over the course of the 19th century, most European powers cease to allow the slave trade and then eventually emancipate slaves or make slavery illegal. What happens then is that the European trade with Africa, which had been in slaves on the coast, becomes a penetration of Africa for other goods. So it's the end of the slave trade, which is a precondition for what becomes the race, what's called the race for Africa, in the last quarter of the 19th century, where Europeans become aware of other resources. The ivory trade was hugely important in all of this, but also palm and oils. And so things that people need, but also things that people wanted, become the subject of a more and more thorough European penetration of Africa over the course of about two decades, the 1880s and the 1890s at the end of the 19th century. And this is post-slave trade. It's what happens after the slave trade is over. This brings us to Britain and France. The last two major world powers in chronological order are the British and the French. And of course, Canadian history is all about the contest between the British and the French and how that turns out. So the first English colonies are quite late, relatively speaking, in North America, the 1580s or so. The British are in the shadow of the Dutch until pretty deep into the 17th century. The point where British and French preponderance was decided was the Seven Years' War of 1756 to 1763, after which Canada and India both shift to being chiefly under British hegemony. And then it's also in North America where you have, in the American War of Independence in 1776, the first European-on-European anti-colonial struggle. There will be others after that. The American Revolutionary War is an interesting example of European settlers who are revolting against the main European power, which is Great Britain, using what we would now call an anti-colonial line of argumentation. It's not just important because it begins the history of the United States, and with the British removed, so after not so much the Revolutionary War, but after the War of 1812, the British are essentially removed from the United States part of the North American continent, which allows the Americans to proceed very quickly westward over the course of the 19th century, very quickly westward across the Pacific. So it's important for that reason, but it's also important for the reason that I mentioned earlier with respect to the Greeks. So the American founders were students of Greece and Rome. They were Enlightenment thinkers. And you can see in the early American state the same tension, broadly speaking, that one sees in Athens or in the Greek city-states. Namely, that yes, unlike the British Empire, the United States of America was established as a constitutional republic where the predominant political condition was meant to be a condition of citizenship. However, it reproduces, roughly speaking, it reproduces the condition that one finds in ancient Greece, which is, yes, we are citizens, we're not subjects of a king, but not everybody is a citizen, and there's slavery. The arguments that Americans made on behalf of slavery were very often precisely that the Greeks had slaves and the Romans had slaves, and it's an integral part of having a republic or a democracy to have slavery. The debates in the 1840s and 1850s leading up to the Civil War, those kinds of arguments were very often made. And they were made after the Civil War, and in fact, they're being made today as well. That, so yes, it's a republic and there are citizens, but not everybody is a citizen. Women obviously can't vote. People without property can't vote. And of course, slaves can't vote. That's the starting condition of the American Republic. And I say this because republic and empire, it's a binary conceptually, but it's not necessarily a binary in history. You can be a republic and you can also have imperial tendencies, right? And so the question is, can you actually get all the way to a republic? Can you, and if so, like, doesn't that require you understanding your own imperial history? So, I mean, again, I'll just toss this out as a possible connection to the events of the day. But when ICE is invading American cities now, does this not look like some kind of late-stage imperialism? Does it not look a little bit like an empire which, in addition to considering other countries it might invade and so on, is also having it out against its own history, where the people who identify themselves with the original settlers, which is what the word American can often mean in a white supremacist environment, that where the people who identify themselves with the original settlers are saying, well, the rest of you are not American, or the rest of you don't belong here. And, I mean, I raise this as questions, right? I mean, these are fresh things, and so there aren't clear answers. But might that not be one answer to the question of what happens after empire, which is that you just keep doing it? Now, I want to move to the European continent. And we're now reaching the point where some of this will start to have some more obvious relevance to what happens in the totalitarian 20th century. The French Revolution also bears within it a very obvious tension between the notion of a republic and an empire. That tension is expressed in French history in the alternation between the state forms of republic and empire, explicitly or implicitly. And from the beginning, it's expressed in the immediate transition from a revolution made in the name of creating a republic into the Napoleonic Wars. And the particular way that it comes out in French history is the notion that we are simultaneously liberating the entire French nation, and as we do that, we are bringing liberation to other people abroad, right? Which is, of course, a very attractive idea, that you can simultaneously free yourself, and part of freeing yourself is you create a mass army, and then that mass army goes out and defeats the noble, feudal, limited armies of other countries. And then what you're bringing to them is liberation. That is an appealing political idea. And it's a slightly different way that republic and empire can be connected from the very beginning. That if I have done such a wonderful job of liberating myself, I have had a national revolution, that makes me the lodestar, the example for everyone else. And if I'm invading them, I cannot possibly be doing anything else besides liberating them, because I have this political knowledge which no one else has. And so the early 19th century, the Napoleonic Wars, reveal that particular way of doing a politics of republic, which can also feel like a politics of empire. Napoleon, of course, said that he was out to clear empire away from Europe. And he did defeat empires, and he did destroy ancient entities like the Holy Roman Empire in the middle of Europe, which had existed for centuries and centuries. He did do those things, and then he put his brothers-in-law in charge. Putting your brother-in-law in power is not exactly the same thing as liberating people. The point, though, is the tension here. A republic is created, and the very first thing, or one of the very first things that republic does, is that it liberates other countries. Liberation, in quotes. And over the course of the 19th century, the French pioneer a version of politics, which will be called Bonapartism. Bonapartism means I have come to power, and democratic reforms maybe are desirable, but they seem very difficult to me. But I have an idea, and that is I'm going to invade another country. Okay, so I'm putting this a little bit cynically, but what Bonapartism means is that you take the attraction of democratic politics, but rather than going through the painstaking process of the democratization of your own society, you direct that energy at some other country. And by a kind of logical magic, the fact that you're intervening in another country in the name of democracy must mean that you yourself are a democracy. Because if you weren't, you wouldn't be intervening in their country in the name of democracy. Okay, there's a flaw in that logic, but it's a very powerful political logic. And it's pioneered by the French, but then it's taken up about a decade later in a slightly more cynical but interesting form by the Germans. What's special about the Germans? What's special about the Germans historically is that you'll notice they weren't on the list of those small European countries which had major world empires. The Germans do in the 19th century have a presence. They have a presence in the Pacific. They have two zones of colonization in Africa. But they do not take part in this major wave from the, let's say, the 1490s to the 1890s of European colonization of the New World, Africa, and Asia. There is no Germany. There is no German state until January of 1871. When the Germans defeat the French, and when they take this Bonapartist logic to the next level. And the Bonapartist logic, I say, we are a democracy, we are a republic, and therefore we're going to help other people become a democracy or a republic. What Bismarck does is that he takes the democracy part out. What he says is, we are a nation, and therefore it is our destiny to bring together everyone who belongs to our nation inside Europe. That, again, it can seem progressive because you're saying, I'm bringing the nation together. But interestingly, what's missing from it is any notion of equality. The Bismarckian solution to German unification was to say, by way of military power and dramatic military victories, I'm going to solve the national question. And the victories were dramatic. The defeat of the Habsburg monarchy first, the defeat of the French later on. These were dramatic military victories which allowed one German state, Prussia, to become the center of a larger unification project, which is completed in the Hall of Mirrors in Versailles in January 1871. The point is that what Bismarck does, and this is his major innovation, and this is also very pregnant, has consequences for the future, is that he says, I'm going to unify the nation by way of military force. It's the military force which becomes the crucial thing. There's actually no notion that it has anything to do with democracy for anybody. It's just the nation. So the category of the nation replaces the category of the republic or of a democracy. Bismarck doesn't claim to be founding a democracy. He's against it. What he's doing is he's establishing a Reich. He's establishing an empire. But it's an empire for the German people, right? The German word for empire, which is Reich, becomes the name of the German state. It doesn't even pretend to be a republic or to be a democracy. So that is the imperial logic coming home. And it's coming home in a very important place, which is Germany. Because Germany, by the end of the 19th century, it's surpassing the English to becoming the most important industrial power in the world. And so the logic of German unification is also partly a logic of markets, and the logic of German imperialism after German unification is also going to be partly a logic of markets. There are a few things that I want you just to catch from all of this. The first is that this has largely been a history of small European domains who, for a period, controlled large parts of the globe. Portugal, Spain, the Netherlands, England, Belgium to some extent. These countries end up controlling, for quite a long time, much of the world. And second point, this is how globalization happened. I think in general, when we say or hear the word globalization, we think of something universal, or we think of something out of time. But this globalization was a historical process which took roughly half a millennium. And that is the globalization that we had. We can't go back and make a different globalization. The globalization that we had and have was an imperial globalization. That is how it happened. And it's the one from which we work when we start in the 20th century or the 21st. Third point, I want you to notice the difference between the land empires and the sea empires. They are different, and they tend to be different structurally because in a land empire, there's usually a center. And then you have a gradual spread or a gradual decline of prestige and wealth as you go away from the center. So in the Ottoman Empire, Istanbul is the center. In the Russian Empire, Petersburg is the center. There's a center, and then there's a kind of fading away. And that fading away also concerns identity. And this is typical. Who is a Russian, right, is a question that the Russians have a terrible time, in fact, have not figured out. And part of that has to do with the legacy of a land empire, where the changes from one tribe, one clan, later one nation to another can seem more gradual. In a maritime empire, that's not the case. If you're the British later controlling India, you have a very clear idea who you are, who you're cooperating with and educating, and the much larger everybody else. It's not gradual the way that it is with a land empire. And this also means that practically, when a maritime empire breaking up has a kind of clarity that a land empire breaking up might not have. So when the British and the French, when they lose their possessions, those possessions are gone. I mean, there might be a moment of, you might struggle for them, right? When the Dutch lose Indonesia after the Second World War, they fight, they try to keep it, right? But once they've lost it, they've lost it. Whereas in a land empire, if you lose some territory in the border regions, there's always the thought that perhaps we could get those back, right? Because it's just right next door to us. Whereas like when you're the French and you lose Vietnam, the notion that you're going to go back to Vietnam seems pretty distant. But you get my point. When it's a maritime empire and you lose and you're pushed out, it's a much more distant prospect that you're going to return. Whereas with a land empire, you're always thinking, well, you know, it's just right there. I can see it. And it was just ours. Okay, so that's a structural thing. And that structural thing brings me into a contingency, which I want you to understand, because it's crucial for what happens in the history of the 20th century. And that is the nature of the First World War. The First World War is a world war because the contestants are world powers. The horrifying scale of destructiveness of the First World War has to do with the fact that the powers concerned are able to gather wealth and also to a considerable extent humans from all over the world. And then in a terrible 4 years, they bring that wealth and those humans together and they fight this war on a very small bit of territory. And that's a general description of the horror of the First World War. In terms of the outcome of the First World War, land empires lose and maritime empires win. The Germans lose. The Ottomans lose. The Russians, they also lose in the sense that their state breaks up and they have a revolution. And the maritime empires, the British and the French, they win. Okay, and that's just a contingent fact. And it's an important contingent fact because it means that while you have one kind of decolonization, like what happens to the Ottoman Empire, what happens to the Russian Empire, the question of decolonization for the British and the French possessions doesn't really arise until after the Second World War. And the fact that Germany loses is relevant to the rise of National Socialism. And so this is, I think, where I wanted to leave you, except with one final thought. And in some way or another, we've covered about 4,000 years, or we've covered 400 or 500 years of imperialism. So you may live in a world where it seems like we're in it constantly in the present, or where history is over, past may not seem to matter. But however that may be, in the late 19th century, in the world in which Hitler was born, Lenin was born, Stalin was born, Churchill was born. In the world in which that generation of people was born, empire was all but totally unquestionable. It was the way things were, and it was the way things had been for centuries. It was normal. So whatever sense of normality you have about this thing that we have now, try to empathetically imagine that they had that sense about empire. And perhaps in a much more deep-rooted way, because whatever we have now has not lasted for very long, whereas empire, a world of empire, had been going on for half a millennium. And so that means that if you think about the life trajectories of, let's say, a Hitler, it's not surprising that Hitler grew up reading fictional stories about the American West. It's not surprising that Hitler imagined that Germany should be a world power the way that the British were a world power, because that was normal. That was the way that things were. It's also not surprising that when Lenin thinks about communism, he thinks about it not on a national scale, but on a world scale, because that was a perfectly logical way to approach the problem. There's a reason why Lenin thought that if there was going to be a revolution, it could be and indeed had to be a world revolution. And that was because globalization had been created by 400 or 500 years of empire. So the very different kinds of ideologies in the period after the First World War, they're not just ideologies which are, you know, self-consistent or contradictory or different from one another or mirroring one another. They also have to do with a biographical experience. And the biographical experience is growing up in the 1880s or 1890s, early 20th century, in a world of empire, in what, so to speak, had always been a world of empire. And then passing through the First World War and seeing many of those empires come down and then imagining what could come next. And there are different answers to that question of what could come next after empire. Equality is one answer. Another empire is another answer. There are different kinds of answers. But to see the 20th century and the 21st, we have to set the stage in this way. All right. Thank you very much.
1: 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George is our general manager and editor. I'm David Barsamyan. Thank you for listening.
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2: 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Raleigh, Durham, Chapel Hill, Wake County, Durham County, Orange County. 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It'll be at 10 today. Rest of the week, it's noon. I'm your host, Mr. B. Three of three. Day three of three consecutive all-news days. Starting here in Northern Orange, the location of the WHUP Sky Tower. 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Ground zero. Not for devastation and destruction, but for rebuilding community and its various institutions. After that, we'll head south, Chapel Hill and Carrboro, then over to Wake, Durham first, then Wake, and maybe Chatham. I got a couple of Chatham stories. I've got to get to them. So that's my plan anyway. Plans often get derailed, but we'll see what we can do. I'm going to start with a piece of music from Nick Langston. I think I've played something by him before. He's going to be at the Speakeasy along with a couple of other local singers and songwriters. The Speakeasy in Carrboro. So let's hear a single from Nick Langston. See if it's true or not.
3: Hark, master, come tomorrow.

Nick Langston, Everybody Knows Who I Am. Name of that song? Yes? No? Well, regardless, if you go see him playing locally at the Speakeasy, that show tomorrow night, you will know who he is. Nick Langston from Carrboro, playing in Carrboro. 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Now that I'm past the ad part of it, the FCC would not allow me to say something like, the fact that they sponsor the 3D News shows they have impeccable taste on top of everything else. The exclusive Mega Doppler 10,000 radar range triple XZ forecast. Mostly sunny skies today. That's a relief. High of 91. Low tonight of 70. Tolerable. Tomorrow exactly the same. Slight chance of a late evening, early morning sprinkle. That's going to be it. Thursday and Friday and Saturday still predicting thunderstorms and some significant, measurable amounts of rain. Third of an inch on Thursday, starting later in the day. Not too late, maybe a 1 p.m. or so. Going most of the afternoon and evening. And a slight break at 2 in the morning if you're tired of getting rained on. Get up at 2 and go outside. But then it'll pick up again. Friday, we're looking at more than 3/4 of an inch of accumulation and another 1/4 inch on Saturday. So an inch and a quarter to an inch and a half is what it's looking like over the weekend. That's measurable. Hopefully it won't be fast and furious as it has been in other storms this season. It'll be spread out, but it'll also usher in a cool front. The high on Thursday, 90. On Friday, the low to mid-80s, 83, 84, 85. Friday, Saturday, and Sunday, lows overnight in the 60s, upper 60s, and then Sunday, 62 overnight low. So it's going to feel delightfully cool in the mornings. And that'll be Sunday and Monday. More rain in the forecast later. Won't get into that now. Too early to tell. Hillsboro lifted its boil water advisory yesterday after testing of the water samples found no contaminants in the system. That testing was delayed an extra day

businesses to operate. But I am very pleased to say that some of those businesses that rely on water, like Cup of Joe across the street, for example, did okay because the community came out understanding that they would need a little bit of extra support. So they cleaned out Cup of Joe's baked goods on Saturday morning, even though they couldn't make coffee. And then, after that, they came out and big thanks on Cup of Joe's social media. And then a couple of people reached out to Cup of Joe yesterday, over the past few days, in fact, and Venmoed them some healthy tips that will go directly to the staff that wasn't able to work. Some recognition there. Cup of Joe open for business today. This is a good day to go back and express your appreciation to all those businesses who suffered a big hit over the weekend. I'm not sure about all the places, but I did go into Nomad last evening, and they said that they did pretty well. People understood the limitations imposed by the lack of running water and ice and things like that. They did pivot, if I may use, I haven't used that word, God, since the pandemic. Maybe it's okay again. It was so overused. Anyway, Nomad pivoted, got bottled water, and then restructured the menu to serve dishes that did not require water. So, yeah, and people came out and supported them. So, always good to know the community reacts when necessary in whatever capacity is required. That's what makes a good, strong community. If you want to know how the community works from the government side, you still have a little bit of time to sign up for Hillsborough's annual Government 101 program, where you can learn about how Hillsborough's government works. Emphasis on works and not doesn't work, and prepare you, if you are interested, to get involved on an appointed board or commission or serve a community organization. The sessions will run Thursday evening, starting September 10th through October 22nd, one Saturday morning session, and each one will focus on a different area of town government. Will include town staff responsible for those areas. You can ask questions, small group setting. Deadline to apply, August 28th. Also, the Sharp Direct Care Worker Awards. Reminder about that. Orange County Department on Aging, partnering with Sharp. That's the Senior Health Advocacy and Resource Partners of Orange County, to recognize direct care workers serving their clients in Orange County. There are six awards. We've mentioned that before. Five categories and one Direct Care Worker of the Year award. Those five categories, you can think about this if you want to nominate somebody. Client impact, going the extra mile, leadership, longevity, and rising star. To be eligible, direct care workers must have served clients in Orange County within the past year and must provide direct care to clients as a primary function of their job and have at least six consecutive months of service in the past year. There are a few more eligibility requirements, but you can go to orangecountync.gov and just search the website for SHARP. It should get you where you need to go. The Sharp Award winners will be selected by representatives from Project Engage, a component of the Orange County Department on Aging. Again, the deadline for nominating is, did I say it already? What is the deadline for nominations? October 2nd. Plenty of time. And another reminder, Hillsborough Chamber and PHE.

Incorporated have collaborated on the new Phil Harvey Center for Entrepreneurship, designed to support entrepreneurs with early stage businesses in Orange County. Applicants will be early stage founders. You don't even have to have the business up and running. It could just be a solid idea, or it could be a recently launched business. Applicants should have a need for guidance, access to resources, and, optionally, office space, and a willingness to commit to regular entrepreneurial operating system sessions, mentorship, and educational seminars. They're all free if you get selected, although there is a nominal monthly fee. Everything comes inclusive in the package. Office space, if you want it, costs a little more. And the application deadline for that, well, did I already say that? No, I don't think I did. What is the application deadline? It is not long from now. I apologize. The first session's in October, and I believe that it's soon. I'll get that information and get it to you ASAP. Apologies. There is a program application here. Doesn't say when you have to do. All right. Time to move on. Interestingly, though, the Hillsborough Chamber website, which does have a link to the entrepreneurship program, doesn't have anything on its homepage. You just have to Google it. So I think it means that maybe they're still open for applications, because they get all the applications and then decide who gets to attend. So I'm pretty sure it's still open. One more, the Hillsborough Garden Club Community Grant deadline, September 15th. Haven't mentioned these before. I'll tell you, the Hillsborough Garden Club offers grants to local organizations and individuals that conduct public programs or projects that promote horticultural, gardening, conservation, education, or other efforts to protect and conserve our natural resources. Applicants must serve Greater Hillsborough and Northern Orange County. So it's hyper-local. And awards range from $500 to $2,000. More than $20,000 has been awarded to local groups since they started the program in 2023, that's the Hillsborough Garden Club. And you can get more information at hillsboroughgardenclubnc.org. Some news. Alamance County unanimously adopted a one-year moratorium on data centers. A hearing in Graham at the courthouse drew a whole lot of people. The courthouse was packed, apparently, with residents, all of whom spoke against allowing data centers. Now, many asked for a two-year moratorium. The county attorney, Rick Stevens, drafted a motion for a six-month moratorium, so the commissioners split the difference and went for 1 year in order to study and make any changes in their development rules that would govern data centers. Parks and Rec Board meets today. That's the Town Parks and Recreation Board, 7 p.m. Looks like a light agenda. Tree Board meets tomorrow morning, 9 a.m. And they're going to talk about the recommended plant list for the year and for the Unified Development Ordinance. What's the recommended plant list? The blood drive, also tomorrow. Red Eye distribution. You can get more information at redcrossblood.org. Type in the zip code for the town of Hillsborough, or for Durham for that matter, and the closest ones will pop up. Red Eyes is tomorrow from 10 a.m. to 3 p.m. A few slots have filled since last we spoke. I'm glad to hear it, but please give blood if you have any time between 10:45 and 2:15 tomorrow.
Still plenty of times available to sign up to donate blood there. Expressing a desperate need for blood. There's a shortage nationwide. So that's redcrossblood.org. Planning board will meet on Thursday, I believe. Yes, Thursday, 7 p.m. Along with the town board of commissioners, a joint public hearing talking about an annexation and rezoning request for a couple of parcels just south of the Walmart and Home Depot complex there. On the far side of it, there's some vacant land. And there's a little more information about that. It's really interesting. Mention that tomorrow. Saturday, a porch food drive. And the proceeds from that will go to New Hope Elementary School. So bring extra stuff or buy it there at the farmer's market and just walk over to the table and give it away. We'll be back with news from Southern Orange and beyond after this next musical break from a band that's been around for a while. From Huntsville, Alabama, they are called Camacho.

Galileo, that song from the album Bandits by Camacho from Huntsville, Alabama. That record came out 1 year ago, August of 2025. And that band, Camacho, is going to be performing live at Local 506 tomorrow night. Not sure how many other bands. Usually it's more than one. But definitely an Americana folk rock sound to that band. Didn't get a lot of Deep South from it. But other stuff is a little more amped up, a little more electric from that record, for what that's worth. Again, Local 506 tomorrow. 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Spoiler alert. And who they are, their team, the types of cases they manage. 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UNC, a couple of weeks back, was selected to host a fellowship program for senior military officers. They were one of the first two universities chosen after Defense Secretary Pete Hegseth ended similar partnerships with other schools, all Ivy League institutions. So UNC and Virginia Tech, the first two approved for the switch. The fellowship is a 10-month program designed to prepare officers for strategic leadership roles while developing leadership, critical thinking, and decision-making skills. According to Hegseth, that doesn't happen at the Ivy League institutions. The ones who were formerly in charge of those fellowships, Harvard, Yale, Brown, and Princeton, are no longer part of that program. In fact, Hegseth, in various quotes, said that these institutions have become factories for woke ideology and a breeding ground for anti-American radicals. This does not align with the Department of War's focus on lethality and deterrence, he said. A lot of negative quotes about the Ivy League institutions. He called them woke breeding grounds of toxic indoctrination and factories of anti-American resentment and military disdain. Got to get ready for lethality. Who runs that program, by the way? Speaking of whatever happened to that department, the Undersecretary of War. Really, the Undersecretary of Defense. Hopefully, they'll rename it back to what it was. Department of Defense. Anyway, who is it? It's Tony Tata. Remember Tony Tata? He was superintendent of Wake County Schools for 2 years before he was drummed out by the evolving school board. Decided his rigid military approach to running the schools was not really in conjunction or in keeping with their priorities. He's a decorated war veteran, by the way, so he'll be able to whip those boys into shape. Anyway, that fellowship program now in the hands of UNC, and it's good news for UNC Chancellor Lee Roberts. We're deeply honored to be asked to participate in the Senior Service College Fellowship Program, he said in a videotaped comment.
Lee Roberts is everywhere these days because it's the beginning of the UNC school year, and he's the official front man for UNC. He's their PR guy. He's really their chief flack, though he is the chancellor. One of his interviews with chapelboro.com managed to contain almost nothing of any substance. I'm really excited for the UNC football game in Ireland, he said. On Carolina North, he said, we've made significant progress. Stuff like that. He also said they were really proud of being named the new home of the Senior Service College Fellowship with the U.S. military. I think we were chosen because we have good relationships with the administration, which we're always trying to build and deepen, Roberts said. I'm just glad we have the program at Carolina. I think we'll do a good job for this next generation of officers who are going to train on our campus. The Daily Tar Heel interview with Chancellor Roberts was a little more pointed. They asked some good questions. Maybe some difficult questions. Such as, UNC recently lost its Vice Chancellor of Development, Michael Andreessen. We mentioned this, by the way, on the news show a few days ago. Michael Andreessen, amid reports of employee dissatisfaction and allegations that he created a toxic work environment. How do you respond to questions about the ethics and culture surrounding the university's fundraising operation? Good question, Daily Tar Heel. His answer, I haven't heard from anybody by name associated with the development office who had any complaints. I know there were some anonymous complaints circulating. Okay, he went on from there. Didn't really say much else. The Daily Tar Heel continued, staff have expressed concerns as the university seeks to expand enrollment while centralizing more roles. How do you plan to recruit and retain enough staff to support that growth? Lee Roberts said, when you increase enrollment, you need more people across the board. Yes. That's what they asked. We're trying to redirect savings into faculty recruitment and retention in high-demand areas. And you need more staff. We achieve most of those savings through attrition, by not filling vacant positions. Okay. They did fire a whole lot of people. Many UNC students struggle with housing opportunities, asked the Tar Heel. Course availability and accessing campus resources. At what point does increasing enrollment begin to undermine the quality of a UNC education? Roberts replied, we want to continue to add housing as we increase enrollment. I hear from students all the time that they struggle getting classes that they want on the schedule that they need to stay on track for their majors. And you're right about student support services. Students were frequently being told that they were calling the wrong office. So apparently, the answer to that question boils down to his last comment on it. We've moved to a structure that we call No Wrong Door. And the idea is that if a student reaches out to the university, it's our responsibility to figure out the right folks to help the student with whatever it is they need and make it easier to be a student at Carolina. And on from there. He is the perfect front man. Let's see, over in Durham now. 3 months after Police Chief Patrice Andrews retired, the city has selected a new police chief. Former Assistant Chief of the Greensboro Police Department, Stephanie Martis. She's going to start officially on September 8th. She's a distinguished officer with a 24-year career in law enforcement. Her background is in patrol operations, narcotics, criminal investigation, and community engagement. She's the fourth woman to serve as Durham's police chief, also an African-American police chief, as was Patrice Andrews.
So she's going to have to deal with Durham's reputation for violent crime, of course, and the reality, which isn't that far off, but maybe a little overblown. Anyway, statistically, shootings are up. Fatalities from shootings are down as of August 1st compared to last year. And earlier this year, Martis was overlooked for the job of police chief in Greensboro after the Greensboro city manager passed over her, selected someone else from Dayton, Ohio, as Greensboro's police chief. Advocates and residents complained they favored Martis because of her two decades in law enforcement and her greatest strength, according to them, strong ties with the Greensboro community. She made a number of references to community engagement and her own civic activities. In an interview with the News and Observer, Martis explained her strategy to prioritize transparency, open conversations about police technology, which are a big deal these days and have been in Durham, of course, as well as community trust. And I know tried to pin her down. What are you going to do as far as technology is concerned? Are you going to meet the city's demand to reduce shootings 10% annually? How are you going to fill the 25% vacancy rate? And what about the city council's refusal to approve a technological data hub? How are you going to work through all of this? Basically, she wouldn't be pinned down. She said, law enforcement and policing is just one piece of the puzzle, not just enforcing the laws, but actually building those bridges and creating those relationships to create space for intervention and support for the communities that are disproportionately impacted by gun violence. I think it's a thoughtful approach that's already underway. Durham has the recommendations from the Law Enforcement Policing Summit, and I'm very eager to come in on September 8th and contribute to making the city safer for everyone. So she's not going to make any commitments prematurely. She said, obviously, I'm not the chief right now. It's hard to make commitments. But I'll always come to the table with an open ear, open heart, and listen to the concerns of the community. I won't make promises I can't keep or promises that are unattainable. I will lean into those conversations and we'll have open and honest dialogue about holding ourselves accountable with any technology platform or other initiatives that we have. Fair enough. Good. I appreciate that approach. I can't say anything right now. I'm not chief yet. Don't ask me what I'm going to do. I don't know yet. I can't just come in waving an axe around, putting things on a chopping block. It's really important for the chief, of course, to have good relations with the officers. And she's new. She's not been in Durham. You got to figure out who all the fiefdom chiefs are and everything else. Any agency has their little groups and gripes. So good luck to her. It's a tough gig. A report from the Institute for Southern Studies finds that the economic growth in Durham over the last decade has not trickled down to all the people who work in the city. In particular, the report finds that the gap between black and white workers in wages has grown wider during Durham's decade of rapid growth. During Durham's decade. The report's called Working in Durham. Despite the influx of wealth to Durham County, the benefits have not reached Durham's working class. Households earning $200,000 or more expanded from 2.7% of the population who pay taxes to about 20%.
And that's now grown. It's almost doubled. That was in 2010. That wasn't very clear. Anyway, at this point in 2022, the latest year for which data was available, households earning $200,000 or more now comprise 8.5% of taxpayers in Durham County and account for 40% of reported income. So that's a significant increase. RTP has opened applications for new development opportunities within the park. They did this officially in June. They've been talking about it for a number of years. The plan is called RTP 3.0. And companies and landowners in Research Triangle Park who have a vote unanimously approved the new development standards that will expand how land can be used. In particular, it's going to allow for residential development for the first time since the park was born in 1959. Until now, rules have prevented the redevelopment of the land for anything but research and development institutions, big companies, big campuses. So we're going to see a little bit of a flood of proposals to build apartment complexes in RTP. Musical break time. We'll come back with our last segment of today's 3D News. I do want to remind you, you can reach out directly to me by emailing 3dnewswhup@gmail.com. That's 3D News, the numeral 3, the letter D, the word news, 3dnewswhup@gmail.com. Tips, retorts, death threats, whatever you got, send it to me. Always happy to get your feedback, especially if it's constructive. But anything goes. Let's hear from Kimmy Carter. She's going to be at King's in Raleigh. She is a singer and songwriter from Chattanooga, Tennessee. And here's a single she released from her forthcoming album.

0: A rather abrupt ending to that song. Not sure that was the actual ending. Kimmy Carter, I See Your Car Everywhere. That's the YouTube version of her single. It came out in June of this year. Not sure what the album on which that will ultimately appear will be called, but she's released a couple of singles with the same image. Usually means that's the album cover. Kimmy Carter from Chattanooga, Tennessee, going to be at King's over there in Raleigh. That show will be tomorrow night. All our musicians that we're featuring today appearing in the area tomorrow. I hope you don't take too much offense to the fact that we interrupt the proceedings by spotlighting some artists who will be playing at local venues. That's part of the mission of WHUP, this show included. Shall I talk about RDU's $5 million Terminal 1 makeover? Apparently, Terminal 1 lacks the amenities and polish found in Terminal 2, according to the RDU Airport Authority. So they've allocated $5 million to expand Terminal 1's lobby, add new ticketing capacity, build new restrooms, and create a workspace for travelers. They are going to award a $1.6 million design build services contract for the project that will remove 25 seats in Terminal 1 for people, which drew questions from authority board members. However, said board member David Kushner in the authority meeting, passengers should not feel like they're slumming it to be in Terminal 1 as opposed to Terminal 2. There's more work to be done, part of the long-term plan. This is not the first time I saw that story. I thought, wait a minute, this is so familiar. Deja vu. In fact, Terminal 1 has been the subject of expansion plans for quite some time. In 2014, they actually did an expansion. And that was completed in 2014, Terminal 1 expansion. And then in 2022, they came up with a new master plan that included Terminal 1 expansion plans. So what are they actually going to do? That didn't sound like a lot to me. What about all the restaurants? What about all the shoppies? Beacon Partners has withdrawn its proposal to build a data center in southeast Raleigh on Jones Sausage Road, 100,000 square feet on 13 acres. The developers had requested annexation of the land, even though the parcel is located across the street from a neighborhood and just down the road from restaurants and gas stations. Before it got to the hearing stage, however, they pulled out. This is not a good time if you want to make a data center proposal. Raleigh has not yet passed a data center moratorium. So, yeah, they pulled that proposal. They figured it's not going to, they don't want to get a lot of grief and then have it denied, which would be the result. And let's see. The Wake County commissioners heard hours of testimony about the merger between Wake Med and Atrium Health. That happened yesterday. No vote was taken by the commissioners at the conclusion of the hearing. They said the idea was to get public input before any decision was made. And although the media characterized it as pretty much half and half for and against the merger, only WRAL noted that those in favor of the merger were all employees of WakeMed or Atrium Health or of organizations tied to those institutions, whereas the members of the general public who spoke were almost universally against it. So WRAL decided to parse the input from the public hearing. As I said yesterday, I think the county commissioners really want this to happen. Why? And why did they try and just push it through over a weekend without public input? Still not clear. What is their investment in all of this? Maybe they really just think it's a good idea, but anyway. Before the meeting, a group of patients, doctors, community leaders, and patient advocates rallied outside the meeting, calling the move an Atrium Health takeover that would reduce public access to health care in Wake County. It wouldn't be good. Anyway, one speaker noted the Atrium CEO was paid almost $26 million in salary. Former Raleigh Mayor Marianne Baldwin urged commissioners to approve the partnership. Here's the thing. Details of the merger have not been publicly released because, officially, state law means that hospital business information is confidential. Although a couple of members of the county commissioners did apparently get to see the details of the merger. So it's not clear exactly what's involved. Fascinating. Water sampling at locations served by the Saxapahaw Community Water System found two PFAS compounds, PFOA and PFOS, at levels above the federal drinking water standard, according to lab results released by the Haw River Assembly. The Saxapahaw Water Utility and the Saxapahaw businesses involved in the project and the Hawbridge School, not sure what that is. Anyway, full laboratory results now released, as well as a timeline of what was known and when, as well as a plan to reduce PFAS levels in the system. You can look at all of this at hawriver.org, the Haw River Assembly website. Saxapahaw's PFOA results were 6 to 8 times the federal limit. PFOS results 10 to 13 times the limit. EPA drinking water standards, 4 parts per trillion for PFOA and PFOS. That's based on preventing long-term negative health effects from chronic exposure. For people in Saxapahaw, the report says these results represent a serious health concern. The various partners have committed to continued testing, point-of-use filtration for households, businesses, and the school system, and point-of-entry systems on each public building served by the system, including apartments, condos, businesses. State funding is available to overhaul the drinking water system, a long-term solution that will bring the system into compliance, even though it will not remove all PFAS from the water, but it would remove enough to bring it into compliance with EPA standards before the water reaches any tap. That work will take about 2 years to complete. Until it's done, you got to filter your water. That's pretty important. North Carolina ranks as one of the worst states for PFAS contamination nationwide. And the state budget didn't help. We mentioned previously that a law was passed that exempted the source of PFAS, the sources, the industrial sources, from being responsible. They passed that on to the water systems. the municipal water systems. Said it's your problem. Deal with it. Seems backwards, but that's what they did. The budget awards $45 million to the North Carolina Department of Environmental Quality for its Emerging Contaminant Fund. But only a part of that will actually fund construction projects to address PFAS in the water. $22 million allocated to the North Carolina Collaboratory Research Agency at UNC. That will include $7 million for scientific study on PFAS and water sample analysis, and $15 million for research, development, and other activities related to PFAS at fire stations. Fire stations. Well, that's good. But what about everybody else? And the budget also said that collaboratory research would be confidential. All studies confidential. And it classifies collaboratory staff as legislative employees, making them exempt from public records requests. So we can't see what they come up with. The co-founder of the organization Clean Cape Fear, which has been Cape Fear area, overwhelmed with PFAS, Emily Donovan, said those conditions would be detrimental. Not only is money getting siphoned away from the agencies that are the most equipped and powered to do something with the research, they're also now changing the law to hide collaboratory information. Echoing that, the senior attorney at, or a senior attorney at Southern Environmental Law Center, Jean Zhuang, said the new dedicated research to the chemicals only makes it appear like the legislature is being proactive in PFAS prevention. They're not going after any of the people that are making it and dumping it in the water. When you look behind the curtain and see what the provisions actually do, Zhuang said, they're not actually there to stop the pollution from getting into our drinking water sources in the first place. In fact, they're delaying action in the name of research and shielding that research from the public. The other Chatham story, Chatham County Commissioners voted to cancel an incentives agreement with VinFast. You may recall when VinFast made their big announcement to invest $2 billion and create 7,500 jobs in Moncure in Chatham County. They're going to begin construction in 2022 and start producing VinFast vehicles by 2024. Anyway, the county said, we'll give you $400 million in incentives if you do what you say you're going to do. According to WRAL, none of that money has been distributed to the company. Of course, VinFast has not done anything except raise the site. Even though the folks in Chatham County, Brian Thompson, county manager, say none of that money was spent, there was some collateral damage. 27 Chatham County residents, as well as five local businesses and the historic Mary Oaks Baptist Church, all lost their property through eminent domain to build a road that is not being used. That church has been around since 1888, now gone. That's going to do it for this edition of the 3D News. Back again tomorrow. I have a special guest. We'll have time to figure it out.
1: 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Chat.

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1: 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El programa que tú tienes en YouTube, tu canal, solo hablas de Photoshop y los otros programas,
0: la
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Thank you. We appreciate that. 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Little thing. Another little bit of nonsense. It's called A Little Bit of Sympathy.

Thanks very much. We're very kind. 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It's been a pleasure. This one's called A Little Bit of Sympathy.

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You are 1 minute away from your dream come true, the Uncle Dougie Rock and Roll Show.

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1: How do you like that? We've got a young lady who can speak two languages, and your Uncle Dougie on the radio can't even speak one. Shows me up, right? Oh, my goodness. That is unbelievable. Welcome, everybody. Hello, nice people, coast to coast, across the country, in different continents, South America, North America. I think we've got some people in Canada and overseas on the internet and locally here on the big flamethrower WCOM FM 103.5. Thank you for being with us, everybody. The time has come. I've got a couple of quick things I want to talk about. Then we're going to get right to the music. We're going to pick up people along the WCOM network. Come on in. Join us. Okay, so I've been looking at a few things this past week. And, oh, first I've got to tell you, 95 degrees again today here in the chapel on the hill. And the borough of Carr, right here in central North Carolina, 95. We don't know when this heat is going to break, but not a day too soon. This old Yankee has never gotten used to the southern heat. Well, anyway, speaking of heat, speaking of a lot of money, I saw when I was gone the past week, the L.A. Lakers have been sold to Joshua Kushner and Bob Iger for $12.5 billion. I first thought it was $12.5 million, and I had to look again. I can't believe it. A sports team going for that kind of money when we could be building libraries and schools and feeding poor people. This country is obsessed with sports. $12.5 billion. They didn't come and ask me because I would have had $12.50. All righty. So, good luck to them. Bob Iger, is a very nice gentleman. When I was at NBC, his wife Susan used to work with me. She would be editing some of the stories that I did for TV. And she was a doll. And Susan, how could you lose that guy? Anyway, I think they've both gone on and they've done very well, and I'm very happy for them. So, I'm not happy about hearing the news about Eric Burdon. He apparently has announced that pending better health, he is going to delay all of his live performances, including Eric Burdon and the Animals. A lot of people are not performing now because they're around 85 years old. Barry Manilow has stopped performing, although he's getting ready again, I think. And so is Celine, maybe for a September performance. Frankie Valli, who we'll talk about later. Rod Stewart and Dolly, they've all stopped performing. So we hope that good health returns, and we hope that they can get right back into the game. And it's been a while, right, since Eric Burdon was young. When he was young. ...1967...

0: was young, I saw Eric performing in a little club in Lower Manhattan. I brought my Animals album, and he signed it, and I still have it. So good luck, Eric Burdon. Get well. Start performing again. We miss you. We need you. That song got to number 15 in the U.S. and Australia, number 2 in Canada, an autobiographical song, right, from the album The Best of Eric Burdon and the Animals. Okay, thank you for being with me, everybody. Welcome to the club. It's 6 minutes past the hour, and I am asking you, please stay with your Uncle Dougie.
1: Don't go.

0: Of course, it's the Incredible Beatles. And that was Hard Day's Night from 1964, the summertime. I remember a whole bunch of us loaded up a car and we went over to the Brookhaven Theater in Port Jefferson, Long Island, to see A Hard Day's Night. And I think we stayed in the theater to watch it two or three times. In black and white, right? 1964, that song number one in the UK, number one in the US, and 10 other countries. Okay, before that, Once in a While, man, that's a nice song, with Lenny Coco and the Chimes from Brooklyn, New York, 1961. It's originally from a 1937 show, but they brought that one back. Before that, the classic La Bamba. It only got to number 22 in the U.S. That's hard to believe because it's such a big classic right now. From 1958, and 17-year-old Ritchie Valens. Remember, we lost him in 1959 in that horrible plane crash with Buddy Holly and the Big Bopper out in Iowa. Oh, and by the way, he couldn't speak fluent Spanish. Hey, Richie, I can associate with that. Okay. Before that, Young World, Ricky Nelson. I believe the closest we got to Elvis was Ricky Nelson on Imperial Records, 1962. And Glenn Campbell was on the guitar in that song. Got to number five in the U.S. He had a lot of hits. Wow. 1962. I thought it was a little bit earlier than that, but maybe not. Before that, Angel Baby, Rosie in the Originals, got to number five. Rosie Hamlin, she was only age 14 when she wrote it for her first boyfriend. And they recorded that on a two-track machine, recording machine in California. It became a big, big hit. And before that, we opened after Eric Burdon with my favorite R&B group, as you know, The Drifters, Please Stay. One of Burt Bacharach's early hits featuring Rudy Lewis in the lead after Benny King left the group. And that bass or baritone that you heard, Don't Go, was Ellsbury Hobbs, okay? And The Drifters used a lot of strings in their records that made them very distinctive. And Rudy Lewis, unfortunately, died at 27. He had a number of problems that he couldn't solve, and that was a great, great loss. So The Drifters, great music and great history. Okay, a couple of things now, a little bit of housekeeping. We'll get right back to the music, but I wanted to mention first that if you would like to contact your Uncle Dougie, and it will be a pleasure, for any requests or dedications you might have. A lot of people do it, and it's just an act of love, okay? So just write to me at uncledougie.wcom@yahoo.com. Give me the song, the artist, because sometimes they're duplicate songs. So let's make sure we have the right one. Some of you forget to do that. Then I play the song by the wrong group or the wrong artist, okay? And we don't want to do that. So please send me your email with any requests, dedications, any special birthdays or celebrations or weddings or divorces. Whatever you'd like me to mention on the air, it will be a pleasure, okay? We only ask you to do one thing for us in return. We are a nonprofit, all-volunteer-driven radio station, and we need some help from our valuable underwriters to keep us on the air, and of course, from our adorable listeners. So will you go on our website, please, wcomfm.org. Do your Uncle Dougie a big favor. We don't flood this show out with commercials or any of our shows. We mentioned some underwriters. We thank you very much for contributing. And, oh, I just wrote my check this morning, okay? So nobody's excluded. And that's a labor of love also. Alrighty? So if you guys could help us out, we would be very, very grateful, okay? So Do that when you get a chance. I don't care if it's $5, $10, $100, or in the case of Bob Iger, $50 million. That would be phenomenal. Okay. But I think he has other use for it regarding the L.A. basketball team. So anyway, speaking of underwriters, it's time to mention briefly my good friends at DPAC, okay? Each season, the stage comes alive with spectacular touring Broadway productions, high-profile concerts and comedy events, family shows, and special events of all kinds. There are special savings for City of Durham residents, members of the military, and students. A good way to secure your tickets, either call or visit the box office. They are so friendly, so helpful, so nice there. A show at DPAC is the ultimate experience for any group with 10 or more. This will be your connection to savings of 10 to 15% for most of the Broadway performances, okay? So if you have never been, get over there. It is air-conditioned. It is so comfortable in the summer, you'll want to sleep over, okay? So if you have never been, now is the time to check it out. And as always, we thank the good people at DPAC for caring and sharing and being a part of the Uncle Dougie extravaganza rock and roll show. We thank them. We call your attention to Phantom of the Opera coming back next May, Wicked coming back next March, and of course, next month, the Buena Vista Social Club. And Monica and I will be in attendance because we can't wait for that. She is in Bolivia right now with her mom, Sonia, celebrating her 90th birthday. But we will be back and we'll be ready to go to DPAC. So I hope we'll see you folks over there, okay? So that's about everything, and I think it's time to get back to the music, and we're going to feature Elvis. We just had another very depressing date of August 16th, 1977, the day of his death. He was 42, and he died from cardiac arrhythmia and hypertensive cardiovascular disease. And it never gets easier, you know? You just keep seeing the Elvis stuff on TV and you keep hearing the music, and it's kind of tough. So in his honor, I think we're going to play two Elvis songs, okay? Here we go.
1: Well, it's one for the money, two for the show, three to get ready, and I go, can't go, but don't you step on my blue suede shoe. Well, you can do anything but take me over my blue suede shoe. Well, you can knock me down, step in my face, slap.

0: 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Now and then.
1: The King. And if you spent your 99 cents at Woolworths to buy that 45 RPM and you played that song, here's what you got on the flip side.

I will. Frank Ifield, I Remember You, 1962. He's from Australia, written by Johnny Mercer, about his affair with Judy Garland, believe it or not. Wow. Number one in the UK for 7 weeks, Frank Ifield. And before that, let's roll them off here. You're the One, the Vogues from Pennsylvania. Got to number four. And good sound. They did most of their recording from the state where they were from. Beach Boys, before that, Made in the USA album, When I Grow Up to Be a Man. I'm still waiting for that to happen. That got to number nine in, where were we, 64 with that. Before that, one of my favorites, Gene Pitney from Connecticut. Hey, Connecticut, where you guys been? I haven't gotten any requests from Connecticut or Massachusetts, the Commonwealth, in a number of months. And we do have a number of requests and dedications today. So please join in. Send me something, okay? Before that, oh, here was a dedication. Mellow Yellow, Donovan Leach from Scotland, got to number two in the U.S. He now lives in County Cork, Ireland. So he left Scotland for Ireland. He was kind of specializing in psychedelic folk rock in those days, right? And before that, we had three from Elvis. The last two from Elvis, A Fool Such as I, 1959. The B-side of I Need Your Love Tonight, that was 1959. I Need Your Love Tonight got to number four. And let's see. Oh, Fool Such as I. I would have reversed these. Fool Such as I got to number two in the U.S. Okay, so how are we doing? We're coming up on the end of our first hour. Uncle Dougie, pleased and thrilled to be with you. And that's nice. Some guy's sitting outside smoking a joint, looking right into the studio. No, no, no, no. I don't smoke it no more. I never liked smoking that stuff. But anyway, I guess he's got to smoke that stuff to listen to the Uncle Dougie show. Okay, he is allowed. It's a free country, right? Okay, everybody. So, a quick word from one of our fabulous underwriters. And I'm talking about Kraft Body Scan. The goal is simple, to restore health and save lives. The staff works very hard to provide you with the clarity and answers that you need about your health. Please take this seriously. It shouldn't be a guessing game whether you're healthy or not. And with their preventive body scans, it does not have to be. They want to give you the peace of mind you deserve from helping you to find the right screening plan based on your medical history to reassuring you that you are where you need to be. So why not get started? Take my word for it. You can call them at 919 for my local listeners here in the Triangle, Raleigh, Durham, Chapel Hill, Cary, Carborough, Chapel Hill. 919-794-8888. That's 919-794-8888. You will probably be greeted by Denny Lindemann or Krista Levy when you show up, and it's very convenient to everywhere in the Triangle at 2418 Blue Ridge Road, Raleigh, right near the Rex Hospital Complex. Don't be shy. It's painless, but it can save you a lot of grief, okay? So take my word for it. Get over there, make an appointment, and do the scan, and it's going to be one of the best things that you've ever done besides listening to the Uncle Dougie Show.

Frankie, say it ain't so. Frankie Valli is retiring from performing after six decades on the stage. He is 92 years young. And by the way, that song was the opening song in the hit show Jersey Boys about the Four Seasons. So his brother Bobby Valli said, my brother Frankie, who I am so proud of and love him dearly, has had a wonderful life, a dream come true. He is an incredible singer, has had a magnificent career in music. Amen. Because there's a guy who never quit. He stuck to his guns. They kept doing the type of music that people wanted, much of it written by Bob Gaudio, and just success all the way around, right? So, okay, Frankie, we love you, and thank you for performing all of these years, and you've left a mark on the industry, okay? And so did Tom T. Hall with a song called I Love.

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I love coffee in a cup, little fuzzy pups,

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I love winners when they cry, losers when they try, music when it's good, and life.

that? What a beautiful song. Tom T. Hall, 1973, requested by Milton from Oklahoma. Thank you so much for that. That is one of my most requested songs. And, yeah, it's so ironic because Tom T. Hall, who wrote such a beautiful song like that, so grateful for everything, he died in 2021 at 85 years of age, Franklin, Tennessee. He died from a self-inflicted gunshot wound to the head. Isn't that sad? I never knew that until I did a little bit of research over the weekend on Tom T. Hall. Okay, it is just about 3 o'clock straight up on the East Coast. You are riding on the Uncle Dougie Rock and Roll Show. And before we do anything else, oh, wait a minute, where's my disc jockey sheet? Yes, we have to mention, we have to pay respects to the great rock and roll disc jockeys of the 60s. Today, we are going to Minneapolis, St. Paul. Most big cities had two rock and roll AM stations in those days, and Minneapolis, St. Paul was no exception. WDGY, called Ouija Radio, 1130 AM, and KDWB. Wow, one began with a W, one began with a K. That's unusual. And some of the great jocks, Bill Deal, who ended up at ABC. And he was always in our CBS board, part of the Press Club of New York. Hal Murray, Sam Sherwood, and True Don Blue. So congratulations to them. They also left a mark on our incredible rock and roll history. So let us break the station. I know you can do it with me because we've been practicing this for 3 years now. And we're going to keep trying it until we get it right. So you are listening to WCOM FM without AM, Chapel Hill, Carrboro. And guess what? We are playing the greatest songs of all time on the Uncle Dougie Rock and Roll Show.

great, so far away from me. From their fifth studio album, Brothers in Arms, 1985. Their fourth top 20 hit of the time. Hey, guess what? Just ahead of Living in the Past, I have an interesting article on women and radio. 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I never would have thought so. 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Unbelievable. And this is according to data from Katz Radio Group. How do you like that? They're not making a mistake. And I'm not making a mistake. Playing Jethro Tull. Can you dig it? Living in the Past. Written in 5/4 time. Inspired by Dave Brubeck. Take five. Doesn't sound like it, but I'll take their word for it. Enjoy.

0: That is Ian Anderson, Chef Rotel, living in the past. You know, he was born 1947. He was born in Scotland, but grew up in the pool, not Liverpool, Blackpool, England. He calls himself a Brit. How do you like that? Good for him. Good for him. Okay. I got a very nice note from a gentleman by the name of Dan or Daniel from Lower Manhattan, maybe Greenwich Village, not sure. He said, Uncle Dougie, do you know a lot of artists, when their careers were not doing that great, switched over to another format? So like Ray Charles tried some country, and he mentioned in his email to me that Bobby Darin took a shot at country music too, and protest music. And he said, did you know Bobby Darin wrote a song called Simple Song of Freedom? Yes, I did know it. I've never played it. But thank you, Dan. It's about time that we get this one on the radio. Bobby Darin.
1: It's called A Simple Song of Freedom.

appropriately from the South. That's Joe South from Atlanta, Georgia. And he played guitar originally for Tommy Roe and Simon and Garfunkel. So Games People Play, big hit 1969. And that was number 12 in the U.S., but it became Song of the Year. And he wrote it, a social protest song, right? Okay, Joe South. And, shout-out time, shout-out time. I've got a shout-out for a lovely lady who lives in Desert Hot Springs with a guy by the name of Jeff, who we know and love. And I'm talking about Fran. Her birthday is tomorrow. So if you see her, would you wish her a happy birthday, and also wish her a happy birthday from Uncle Dougie. And to honor that distinction, I've got two songs that have similar titles, Gimme Some Lovin' and Gimme Some Lovin'. Okay? So happy birthday, Fran.

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0: Gimme good loving. Bubblegum music. Great song, though. Look at that. It got all the way up to number 12 in 1969. Many others covered it, believe it or not. That was a one-hit wonder, Crazy Elephant. Before that, Spencer Davis, Gimme Some Lovin'. Great song also, number 7 in the U.S., number 2 in the U.K., okay? And, I got a treat for my buddy in Florida, in Ponte Vedra, Robert S. I got a song for you, a Motown song for you. Yeah, thank you. Thank you very much. Thank you. Thank you.
1: Hold it. Listen.

0: pictured it. 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
1: Hey, brother. Hey, come here, Slick. Huh? Hey, you look hip, man. Hey, you want to make yourself $5, man?
0: Yeah, bro.
1: Hey, look here. Run this fucking street for me right quick, okay? Run this fucking street for me.
0: Hey. What? Huh? I don't know. What? I'm just going across the street.
2: Got your mask.
0: Oh, no.
3: Turn around. Put your hands behind your back. Let's go.
4: The jury of your peers having found you guilty, 10 years.
0: What? Come on. Get in that cell, nigga. God.

Great song. Classic. Stevie Wonderful. Rolling Stone magazine placed it at 104 out of the top 500 songs of all time.

And before that, on the Uncle Dougie Rock and Roll Show, we had the Temps from 1969. Norman Whitfield and Barrett Strong wrote it. Can't Get Next to You. It did great damage to Sugar Sugar, kicked it out of number one by the Archies, and then Elvis's Suspicious Minds. All right. It is 37 minutes past the hour. We are getting there. But before we continue, I need to mention a little bit of a programming note or two here. Right after the Uncle Dougie Rock and Roll Show, as always, the Blues Hound at 4 o'clock East Coast time with all the blues you can use. After that, 6 o'clock East Coast time, 3 o'clock on the Left Coast, Grateful Dave's High Lonesome with Jesse. You're probably going to get some Grateful Dead music, or he would not be living up to his splendid reputation. Thursday morning, 9 o'clock, 9 a.m. East Coast, 6 a.m. West Coast. Ted Whiteside has a show called Under the Influence. He's going to be highlighting groups that are coming to this area, the Triangle, Raleigh, Durham, Carrboro, Chapel Hill, and he's going to give you some background of them. He does a lot of research, really entertaining. I think you'll enjoy it. On Saturday, Ditto, another great show. We have a lot of different types of formats, and you are going to hear the Carolina Pines radio show with C'Shea and Joe Don Baker, specializing in country and bluegrass, and I never miss it because it educates me. And then Monday at 1 o'clock, Rocco is in a new time slot with his music hall. We are calling that the Best of Music Hall because that's what it is. Great, great music for a Monday afternoon. And just before me, next Tuesday at 11, in Espanol, Southwinds with Rodrigo. Great show. And if you want to brush up on your Spanish, that is the show to listen to. Okay, okay. I would like to mention one of my other underwriters, been with me since the very beginning, over 3 years ago. And I'm talking about the Renaissance Funeral Home in Raleigh. 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They have a crematory on site. 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And so will Heather Hill and Amy Sexton, associates there. And don't forget, as I always mention, three words to remember when it comes to Renaissance: dignity, compassion, and respect. 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They are on the right side going south on Six Forks Road. Okay? Okay. How about a pretty song from Art Garfunkel? I think you'll like this.

Beautiful song, wouldn't you agree? All I Know, written by Jimmy Webb, recorded by Art Garfunkel. 1973, got to number 9 on the charts. Okay, Uncle Dougie's got 2 for Tuesday, featuring the word night. Okay, let's try it out. $10,000 Mania.

1,000 Maniacs. From Jamestown, New York, way up north. I wonder if they've had snow yet. Okay. From MTV Unplugged, 1993. Okay, we're moving on with another song featuring Night or Nights. And this one's going to be for my wife, Monica, who happens to love Richard Marx, and she loves this song. Hold on to the nights. Number one song in 1988. Inspired by a friend's regret over a missed romance. Thank God that's not us. Enjoy it, baby. Just for you.

Richard Marx, everybody. Hold On to the Nights, 1988. Wow. Beautiful song, wouldn't you agree? I've got one other beautiful song to leave you folks with. And don't think that I don't appreciate your listenership every week. I always wanted to do this, including all the years that I was on TV and news radio up in New York. I said, wait a minute, 25 years in broadcast news, I just want to be a disc jockey and play the hits. So I finally have that chance. You folks have been a great audience. I hope we can continue. And the only thing that I have to tell you is you light up my life. Goodbye, everybody. See you next week.

were never spoken. Debbie Boone, 1977, You Light Up My Life, number one in the U.S. for 13 weeks on the Record World magazine charts, written by Joe Brooks. What a masterpiece. I thank you folks for another great week. Have a wonderful couple of days in August. I hope you can beat the heat, and I will be right back here next Tuesday to bring you some of the best music ever recorded. Goodbye from your Uncle Dougie. Love and kisses.

0: is Robin Capsalis with Vintage Number 18, and you've got the station for all the blues you can use. 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
1: 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It's time for a two-hour block of nothing but the blues with the Blues Hound right now.

right, all right, all right. 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

some sad stuff right there. That's really sad. You gotta find, talk to the neighbor, man. Yeah, you gotta make some changes. And at the top of the set, we did the great Sean Costello doing Can't Let Go. And coming up right now, we have one of the Blues Hounds' favorites. Here's Studebaker John from his Tremolux album. Here's one called Boogie Twist.

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Now, we'll get twisted.

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1: Hey!

0: I mean, good golly, Miss Molly, for the love of God, was Lucky Peterson just a gift from God? I mean, what a voice, what a musician. He just had the whole thing, man, and what a loss to the blues world he was. That was his track, Let's Go Get Stoned, and we're going to get some more Lucky. And I just heard a Lucky track the other day that we're going to play next week that I've never heard before. And I found it on Facebook. A friend of mine shared it with me, and it is just unbelievable, and I can't wait to share it with you all next week. Before that one, speaking of the real thing, we did some Louisiana Red doing Vivian from the Pretty Woman record. And man alive, is Louisiana Red a grossly underrated man of the blues. He is the real thing on every front. It's just some of the nastiest, dirtiest music that's ever been recorded. I mean, it's just so authentic and so heartfelt, and I cannot get enough of it. At the top of the set, Chicago blues man Studebaker John, sly guitar player and harmonica player extraordinaire. We did his track Boogie Twist from the Tremolux album. Tremolux, I should say. My apology. You are listening to the Blues Hound Radio Show, where we play the blues, the whole blues, and nothing but the blues. And we will be right back, right on the other side of the pause, with a full 90 minutes.
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Wrapping up another segment already on the Blues Hound Radio Show, where we play the blues, the whole blues, and nothing but the blues. That was just Elvin Bishop doing It's You, Baby. And man, Elvin Bishop has such a natural feel for this music, and it just knocks the ball out of the park on that track for sure. Speaking of knocking the ball out of the park, one of the Blues Hound's favorites, and we play a lot of them, Smokey Wilson doing Howlin' for My Darlin' from the 88th Street Blues record. And that is a record that is a must hear if you're a blues fan. I mean, he had the voice, he had the swag, he just had every piece of the puzzle. Just absolute perfection. Before that one, we did Roll of the Tumbling Dice from Lonnie Brooks. There is a Lonnie Brooks track called Too Little Too Late, which was my first exposure to him. That's the first song I ever heard by him, and I highly recommend checking it out. It's got that kind of R&B, almost Motown vibe to it, and it is fantastic stuff. At the top of the set, we had some Eddie, the Chief Clearwater, doing Little Bit of Blues. Coming up right now from the land down under, as they say, here's one from Dave Hole, slide player extraordinaire. This one's called Bullfrog Blues.

0: Man alive, the Nick Moss band there doing the high cost of low living, channeling that inner Elmore James vibe, that classic Chicago thing, and Nick Moss and his crew can deliver that at the highest level. It's perfect. Let's just call it what it is. Just a fantastic artist. Before that one, we went some pretty old school stuff. Johnny Guitar Watson doing Cutting In, and that is one that never gets old for me, man. When I hear that old stuff and it's just, you know, a mic or maybe two in the room and the band is just playing live with all the imperfections and the room, you know, the sound of the room, the reverb in the room and maybe some of the noise in the room, it's just, it's like a snapshot in time and it just never gets old for me. I miss those days of music being recorded like that. And it still gets recorded like that. It just isn't quite as popular as it used to be. You have to seek that stuff out at this point. And at the top of the set, we had Dave Hole, slide guitarist extraordinaire from the land down under, doing Bullfrog Blues from his Ticket to Chicago album. We need to take a very brief pause. Don't forget you were listening to the Blues Hound radio show. We listen to the blues, the whole blues, and nothing but the blues. We will be right back in just a minute.
1: This is Vanessa Peters, and you're listening to WCOM Community Radio. 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

That is the great Buddy Guy doing Feels Like Rain from the Feels Like Rain album. That is, of course, the title track and an absolute piece of musical perfection. As Bonnie Raitt playing slide guitar on there and just laying into it like it owes her money. You know, she is one soulful cat, man. It's great stuff. Before that one, we did the late, great Stevie Ray Vaughan from his debut album, Texas Flood. That one was called Tell Me. Fantastic cover. I believe it's a Howlin' Wolf song originally, if I remember correctly, but don't hold me to that. And at the top of the set, another man of the Texas blues faith, Roy Gaines, doing Running Around Ballin'. And that's one of my favorite tracks from Roy. Just great, great stuff there. Coming up right now, who do we have? We have this cool instrumental. This is the B. Christopher Band from the Two Rivers Back album. Here's one called It Just Hurts.

know

0: My God, was that a fantastic set of blues or what? That is just running the gamut of everything that we love about the blues here on the Blues Hound Radio Show. That was the Daddy Mac Blues Band doing It's Gonna Be a Good Day. And it is gonna be a good day. It's all about the attitude when you roll out of that bed in the morning, isn't it? It's a choice, man. Just choose to have a good day. Find something to hold on to be positive about. I'm begging you. There's a lot of negativity in the world. It's gonna be a good day, as Daddy Mac says. Before that, when we did some Muddy Waters, My Love Strikes Like Lightning. We did the Down Child Blues Band with It's Been So Long. And at the top of the set, we did a really cool instrumental from the B. Christopher Band. That one is called It Just Hurts, and it features Jerry Portnoy on the harmonica of Muddy Waters and Eric Clapton fame. Pretty cool stuff there. We need to take a brief pause for the cause. Don't go anywhere. We will be right back in just a bit with another set of the blues.
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time.

That is Big Pete Pearson doing his track, That's That, from his album, Finger in Your Eye. What's more blue than that? I mean, if you've ever been poked in the eye, you know that's the blues for sure. The fact that he had the guts to call his record Finger in Your Eye is as good as it gets in my book. Before that one, speaking of it, as good as it gets, we did Mr. Clapton, Slow Hand there, Eric Clapton doing When You've Got a Good Friend from the Me and Mr. Johnson album. We took it back to some classic heyday, Etta James doing Something's Got a Hold on Me. And if you don't like Etta James, something's wrong. I mean, what a voice Etta James had. Just so much great music over the years. And speaking of great music over the years, Willie Kent doing his cut All Night Long from the Too Hurt to Cry album. And that's a different level of hurt, man. If you're too hurt to cry, that is betrayal on a Shakespearean level. Well, that's the blues, I guess. Coming up next, rolling into the last set of the day here, we have Tricklin' Down. Here's the Love Light Orchestra.

wrapping up the last set of the day with the late, great Michael Burks doing Love Disease. Man, he was the real thing. Talk about some rip-your-face-off guitar playing. My God, did that guy have some sting in his hands, man. Before him, we did Snooky Pryor with Don't Worry About Me. We play a lot of Snooky Pryor on this show. Definitely one of our favorite harmonica players. Definitely top three, I should say. He might even be my favorite, to be completely honest. Love his music. Before that one, we did some older Keb Moe with Angelina. Beautiful acoustic track there. And at the top of the set, we did the Love Light Orchestra from their Leave the Light On album. The track was called Trickling Down. That is it for us this week on the Blues Hound Radio Show, where we play the blues, the whole blues, and nothing but the blues every week right here on your radio dial. Hopefully, we will see you same time next week.

Good evening, Carborough. Welcome to High Lonesome. I'm Grateful Dave. Beautiful day today. I hope you got a chance to get out and be in some of it. I mean, it's hot, but not blistering like it could have been for a southern August afternoon. We got a few things going on tonight. Frank Beard, ZZ Top's drummer, checked out yesterday, so we're gonna say goodbye to him and sample a bit of ZZ Top, and I don't know. We'll see what we do, and we're also gonna go down, dig deep into the Motherlode tonight with some Jerry Garcia Band from February 1980.

0: Treetop there off of Rio Grande Mud. Sure got cold after the rain fell. Rain fell?
1: That's a great line.
0: Yeah. No, it's a great song, too. They did some great blues. You know, this is, what, their third album, I think? And before that, we had Certified Blues off of their first album, ZZ Top's first album.
1: Right. And they're all three from Texas, right? They're like Texas proud.
0: I believe so, yeah. Yeah. And the drummer, Billy...
1: Beard.
0: Frank Beard, sorry.
1: Frank Beard.
0: Passed away Monday. So we're saying goodbye to him tonight.
1: Rest in peace.
0: Yep. Being thankful for all the music. I mean, it's far cry from our normal Grateful Dead and Roots music, but...
1: That's all right.
0: I liked them just the same.
1: Yeah. So it's interesting, you know, ZZ Top was definitely a big part of our high school, young adult times.
0: Huge, yeah, American culture thing in my high school times, yeah. For sure.
1: Well,
0: yeah.
1: You're a Midwesterner for sure.
0: Yeah, yeah.
1: Practically, no, Texas.
0: One of the few bands that came to Laramie, Wyoming was ZZ Top.
1: Really?
0: With the cows on stage and everything.
1: What?
0: I kid you not, yeah.
1: Cows on stage?
0: We did not survive the entire concert. We left, yeah. I saw him in Denver, and it was a pretty good show, you know. And then we saw him in, they came to Laramie, and it was just like, oh, this is just too over the top, you know. This was back when they were really hitting their peak,
1: yeah.
0: You know.
1: And late that, 70s?
0: Yeah.
1: Uh-huh.
0: 76, probably, 75, maybe 75. And then, no, I didn't see him again until, well, technically I saw him a third time when I was... I'm still working. I was in Denver International Airport in a shuttle bus going from an airport, the airport to the plane or vice versa.
1: Yeah.
0: And I'm looking out the window and there they are.
1: Oh, know, wow.
0: Beards down to the ground. You know, I mean, it was absolutely them. You know?
1: Oh, that's what
0: they,
1: a hoot.
0: They had a show that night in Denver and I was going and they were coming or vice versa.
1: Right.
0: Yeah. But, yeah. That was a good show, too, right?
1: So a couple of years with Be Loud Sophie, you know, that annual fundraiser.
0: Sure.
1: They usually do some recreation. And one of the local bands did ZZ Top. And I tell you what, it just blew my socks off because I had not heard ZZ Top probably in 25 mm-hmm. years.
0: Yeah.
1: It was so effing fun. They I'll were bet. Awesome. I'll it bet. Was really, really fun. So they have...
0: That was like the Lynyrd Skynyrd tribute we saw up at Rooster Walk, yeah.
1: Better than that.
0: Dave. Really, really fun.
1: Better than that.
0: Oh, yeah. Cool.
1: So, anyway, yeah. So, thank you for leaving your legacy with us.
0: Yeah. Godspeed, guys.
1: Yeah.
0: Thanks for all the fish. Okay.
1: Okay.
0: Moving right along, we have a little bit of...
1: And happy Tuesday, Carborough.
0: Happy Tuesday. Yeah, it wasn't blistering hot today. It was actually, I almost want to say nice, you know?
1: It was sub-blistering?
0: For late August, yeah. You know, Carolina Day.
1: Yeah.
0: It was pretty damn good.
1: I got to say. All right.
0: I don't know. Maybe the meds are kicking in or something, but I'm feeling
1: or
0: all right.
1: Or you're wearing ice under your armpit.
0: I got my rose-colored glasses on.
1: There you go.
0: All right. So thank you, Donna.

0: There's a couple from the dead. July 9th, 1989. Giants Stadium, East Rutherford, New Jersey. We had Victim of the Crime. And Queen Jane, approximately. Yeah, it's almost 7 o'clock. We're almost halfway done. You are listening to WCOMLP, Chapel Hill, and Carrboro. Little Feet's been making a little bit of noise lately.
1: It's their feet stamping. Little Feet, sorry.
0: Little Feet stamping very, very...
1: Running out the door because they're... Aren't they closing up shop?
0: It's their last retirement tour, I think, is what they're calling it.
1: It's like their final?
0: The final until we do another one, retirement tour.
1: I get it. These musicians just cannot get off the road.
0: No. What are they going to do? Go fishing? Yeah, I mean.
1: No.
0: Not till they're dead.
1: So. Yeah.
0: So anyway, we got a couple here now from Little Feet. Where they are going on tour, and I'm not sure how close they're coming to us.
1: Durham? They did come to Durham.
0: They're coming to DPAC, probably. Yep. Yeah, I bet they are. They're a good show. I've seen them a couple of times.
1: Mm-hmm. You saw them at the Cradle.
0: I saw them at the Cradle, yep. I saw them at a free concert in the street in Port Collins, Colorado in 1980-something.
1: And Lowell George was there, I assume.
0: No, it was after Lowell.
1: It was after.
0: Times. Yeah, I never got to see Lowell, but saw them a couple of times.
1: Mm-hmm.
0: Really good shows. Month Cradle was quite good, yeah.
1: I bet.
0: Anyway.
1: This one
0: is, I believe this is an Alan Toussaint song, All That You Dream. This one features Linda Ronstadt.

0: 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Thanks, Dave and Jenny, for another wonderful 6 till 8 show. Hi, Lonesome. Grateful Dave. And we are ready to start now with the Docksiders. I'm your host, Rob Westerman, and I have here Jeff Horton.
1: Hey, hi, good evening.
0: And we are going to play some music by singer-songwriters, local singer-songwriters for you. And here we go now with J.T. Cobb, Jeffrey Thomas Cobb, the Red Wheelbarrow Man.